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1: And welcome, everybody, to the beautiful, historic Scottish Rite Concert Hall here in our hometown of Lexington, Kentucky. We're broadcasting all over the world, from Australia to Ireland, New Zealand to New York, Yuma, Arizona, and across the Yukon and even Canada. We are celebrating this beautiful world of front porch music. It's folk and blues and bluegrass, country, Celtic, so many things. And we say it every week. You don't have to be famous to be on Wood Songs. You just have to be very, very good. That is the case of both of the artists and an amazing Wood Songs kid. But on this particular show, we're doing something really important. We are celebrating the spirit and the texture and the canvas of the music and art that comes out of Appalachia. It is a wonderful, very misunderstood, mysterious, romantic part of America. There's a lot of cliches about it that are very untrue, and we're here to celebrate the beautiful part of these great mountains, the hills and the hollers, and all the music that comes out of it. First up is an artist that comes from the Appalachian Mountains. He's toured all over that region. He's a subject of a beautiful new documentary that's award-winning, and we're going to talk to him about that in a minute. He's got an album called Blue Nashville Guitar, and this is a tune called That Old Guitar. Please welcome our friend Rob McNerland to the Wood Songs Old Time Radio Hour.

0: Thank you. Thank you.
1: From his album Blue Nashville Guitar, That Old Guitar, the song. Rob McNerl, it's nice to see you again.
0: Good to see you again.
1: You've been sort of slugging it out for a long time.
0: Yes.
1: And I think it's a fair way to describe yourself. So many artists that are doing well, but under the radar.
0: Yeah, I'm definitely under the radar. Yeah.
1: Right. So you've been at it. You've never quit. We'll get to that in a minute.
0: Okay. Yeah, it was a split second, but no, I'm not good to give up. Yeah.
1: And you started when? What was inspiring you? I read once where it was you were a little kid and you saw the Johnny Cash show.
0: Yeah, that was the main thing. Mom had a great record collection, and her and Dad, you know. But when Johnny Cash, I love the old Sun records they had in their collection, but when his TV show came on, that was it. It came on in the summer, and that Christmas I asked for a guitar.
1: Yes, for the guy, and you got one, and
0: yes, I did.
1: You're playing it quite well right now, so as a matter of fact. You are in the Ashland area of Kentucky.
0: Yeah.
1: And Appalachia is an interesting region. It's from North Mississippi all the way to Southern New York, but the real focus of Appalachia is East Kentucky, West Virginia, North Carolina, right? And you're sort of home-based in that whole the heartbeat of Appalachia.
0: Yeah, yeah.
1: And did the music of the region affect you a lot as you were?
0: Well, the main thing that I noticed from there, different than a lot of places, everybody plays music. They might not be trying to make a living at it or even playing out, but almost everybody has a guitar or a banjo or a fiddle or something stuck behind the couch or under the bed. You know, there's just so many musicians, and most of them are really, really good.
1: You're right. And it's that front porch spirit that we talk about a lot because there's not a lot of stages.
0: Yeah.
1: Most of the counties are dry, so there's not a lot of clubs, right?
0: Yeah.
1: And you grow up in that atmosphere. And I want to brag a little bit about the region because Ashland is right in that what they call the Highway 23 corridor.
0: Yeah, Country Music Highway. Yeah,
1: Country Music Highway. And so let me just give a little the audience to understand what came out of that Country Music Highway that you're a part of. Artists like Dwight Yoakam, Tom T. Hall, Billy Ray Cyrus, Ricky Skaggs, Keith Whitley, Dave Evans, who's a wonderful banjo player. Recently, Tyler Childers is from that area. And, of course, the most famous is Loretta Lynn, and we're going to get to her in a minute. Like so many artists that are under the radar slugging it out, you did have a moment where you felt like, or it was interpreted that you were thinking of quitting. You weren't trying to quit, but it kind of sounded
0: circumstances just made it so that I couldn't be out on the road. And if you're not out on the road, you're not making any money. So it's kind of hard to, you know, say, oh, I'm a musician, but you're not out playing anywhere. Mm-hmm. And the circumstances at the time, I was just going to have to pull back. And that was interpreted as I was giving up the ghost and all that. But
1: kind of looking into those boxes of CDs on your shelf, not moving, right?
0: Yeah, well, yeah. Yeah, and, you know.
1: So you posted, what was it, Facebook?
0: Yeah.
1: Posted on Facebook.
0: Late one night, I put a post on Facebook.
1: And you got like a gazillion responses.
0: Oh,
1: don't
0: everybody.
1: Quit,
0: there was people, even phone calls, people. One ex-girlfriend called thinking it was a suicide note. And other people begging me not to quit, you know, that I was their inspiration, which all of that makes you feel good. But, you know, at least you know people care.
1: I think I was one of the ones that called you.
0: You probably were.
1: And so you get all these calls and everything, and obviously they misunderstood what you were saying.
0: It may have been my writing skills, but we'll take it however, yeah.
1: So not too far from Ashland is a wonderful university in Moorhead.
0: Yes.
1: Right? And there was a teacher there, a professor,
0: yes,
1: who made a lot of documentaries. And what did he want to do?
0: He contacted and said, I want to do a documentary about you. And I said, okay, but let me work some things out first. Because, I mean, if you watch the movie, you'll understand the things I was working out. But and so he called, I don't know, a few months later, and we started making... He started making the movie. All I did was dig through stuff and find old newspapers and videos and films and stuff.
1: And I think I'm right. Folks go to Amazon Prime.
0: Amazon Prime. It's on Folsom. It's making the rounds on PBS all over the place.
1: And one of the first things that happened after the documentary came out is it won these awards.
0: Yes. Now, Steve would have to tell you all the awards because I can't remember them all.
1: Oh, well, that gee whiz.
0: you know.
1: Yeah. what a burden to.
0: Well, if you go to my Facebook page, there's a movie poster with all the, awards around it,
1: right,
0: so you
1: right.
0: can look for yourself, you know.
1: It must have felt really, and obviously good, but it must have been strange where all of a sudden everybody thought you were quitting and now all of a sudden you're like famous.
0: Yeah, it's surreal. The whole thing's surreal. It makes you feel good, but in the movie it was so amazing because all of these people that I look up to, and I mean, I consider them people that influenced me and all that.
1: Marty Stewart.
0: Marty Stewart's one. Yeah, Jorma Kaukonen. People that I look up to are saying things about me, and I'm thinking, well, I don't remember doing that, you know. But I appreciate it. I mean, it's real humbling, too.
1: Well, the name of the documentary is the name of an album, which is the name of a song that you wrote.
0: Yeah, close. Yeah. The movie is called From the Cowboy's Boot Heel.
1: Well. We'll forgive the wrong word.
0: Okay.
1: But you're going to play the song, which is technically the title.
0: Yes.
1: Right?
0: Yes.
1: Of the movie. Kind of explains your reason for playing, in a way.
0: You know, maybe, yeah.
1: let me ask you this. If the movie didn't happen, if the documentary didn't happen, you're settled there in the hills of Appalachia, what do you think you'd be doing now if that didn't happen?
0: Well, because of circumstance changing, I would probably be back playing music, but this, you know, took it up the rung, you know, the ladder a few more rungs.
1: Yeah, but
0: you know,
1: it must feel good, though.
0: Oh, it feels great.
1: You get the power of all that publicity.
0: I'm so thankful. Yeah.
1: Well, let's listen to the song that technically started it all for you. It's called Cowboy Boot Heel. It is Rob McNerlin on the Wood Songs, Old Time Radio.

0: 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If you want to know more about the music of Rob McNerland, his tour schedule, make some of his music part of your home music collection, all you got to do is go to the Wood Songs website, click on the archive page. This is show number 1,175. You can find out more about Rob McNerland as well as our next artist, who's doing something that I think is very, very special. Like we mentioned, the Highway 23 corridor and the Appalachian Mountains, the beauty, the elegance, the romanticism of it, and especially the music. One of the most famous musicians that came out of the Appalachian Mountains was a young girl from Butcher Holler in eastern Kentucky. She got married when she was like 15 years old. By the time she was 19, she had four kids. She was married to a guy that really, really thought that she could make it. And there is a wonderful project going on that Kentucky Humanities is underwriting. And this artist is here representing Loretta Lynn all over the place, and she's doing these vignettes, and that's what you're about to hear. They're not necessarily songs. They're vignettes from this wonderful presentation about Loretta Lynn called Memories of a Coal Miner's Daughter. Please welcome Lisa Woods to the Wood Songs Old Time Radio Hour.
1: Well, hey, you all. I reckon we've surprised each other. I guess I should have known, what with the movie about me being so popular right now, that folks might find their way up here to Butcher Holler, where I was raised. You all are probably wondering what I'm doing back here, when I ain't lived in this cabin since I was a girl of 16. I tell you, I don't rightly know myself. I just had a hankering to come home, like something I'm missing is here, waiting for me to find it. I always did think better out in these hills. You know, it's an odd thing, having the whole world think they know your story. But you know there ain't no way for anybody to ever really know more than parts of it. That sure can be a lonely feeling. And I've been traveling so much, well, sometimes it's hard to know where home is anymore. So it sure is good to be back here. This place, it's just like how I tell it in my song. Well, I was born a coal miner's daughter in a cabin on a hill in Butcher Holler. How many of you all know what a holler is? You know what one? You know what? I'm going to tell you what a holler is. A holler is a little canyon that comes down between two hills. And now between these two hills, there's a little spring of water. On the sides of the hills is where we build our cabins. And, well, if there's any level ground, that's where we put our gardens. Kentucky has some of the prettiest hollers ever was, and how Butcher Holler got its name is like this. My grandmother was a butcher. My grandfather was a web. Friends, there just so happened to be a lot more butchers than there were webs, and the butchers won out. That's how it got its name, Butcher Holler.

0: dollar. I reckon you folks know, my name's Loretta. But growing up around here, folks always called me Loretty. We got our own ways of saying things in hollers, and that's one. Everybody's name ends in E, even when it don't. How I got my name is like this. When I was born, my mommy, Clara Webb, plastered the ceiling over my crib with pictures cut out of magazines of old Hollywood stars. And Loretta Young was her favorite. So I was Loretta Webb, after the starlet. And now my married name's Loretta Lynn. I reckon there's a lot of people who think they know a lot of things about Loretta Lynn. Some of those things are probably true. Some of them probably ain't. So I guess it wouldn't hurt nothing for me to tell you all my story myself. Some parts of it are tough. Some parts are just plain lucky. And, well, some will make folks shake their heads. But I always aim to tell the truth, even when it ain't pretty. I always tell the truth in my music, too. And I think that's why I have so many women fans. I may be Loretta Lynn, the country singer, but I'm still just a woman. And writing songs is how I make sense out of my life. And life in Butcher Holler was like this. In the summertime, we didn't have shoes to wear. But in the wintertime, we'd all get a brand new pair. Even if he had to sell a hog, we'd get those shoes. Daddy always managed to get the money somewhere.
1: Beautifully done. She's portraying the actual Loretta Lynn, but she is a wonderful actress, Lisa Woods. It's nice to have you here. Thank you. How did you come upon the, I'm going to call it a privilege, to be able to portray the life and the story of someone as iconic as Loretta Lynn?
0: It's absolutely a privilege. I had some local friends here in the Central Kentucky area who are also part of a wonderful program that Kentucky Humanities does called the Chautauqua Living History Program. And all different historic figures are portrayed by local actors. A friend of mine a few years back said, you know, somebody needs to do Loretta Lynn. And then I got really brave one night at like 2 o'clock in the morning and was like, why not me? And so I submitted an audition application and ended up going through a whole process that Kentucky Humanities have just a wonderful review board. They were so supportive. They greenlit the project and we developed it. It took about a year and a half. Start to finish to put the whole thing together.
1: Well, it sounds like you really worked hard at it because you're very, very good at portraying story. I mean, obviously.
0: Thank you.
1: And Loretta Lynn, of course, you know, iconic as she is, a lot of folks don't realize she was the first female artist to win Country Music Association Entertainer of the Year. She was the very first country music artist to cover Newsweek magazine, the front cover of Newsweek, and she received the Presidential Medal of Freedom honor, big, huge honor by President Obama presented that. So you are really portraying the story of someone very, very important, not just to music, but the legacy of the Appalachian Mountains, because that's where she comes from.
0: Yeah.
1: Did you travel into Appalachia as part of your research? Did you?
0: Yeah, I've been lucky enough to get to go out to Butcher Holler and take a tour of Loretta's birthplace. It's a beautiful. There's just nothing like actually being there, yeah. You know? You can kind of envision things in your head and actually just having somebody in a pickup be like, and that's the mine where her dad worked. And I was like,
1: wow.
0: Yeah, wow. Right. There's a lot of research went into it. I had a lot of help. But I think the coolest thing to me so far about getting to do the honor really of this project is at any room that I'm lucky enough to be in where I get to say, you know, hey, here's Loretta Lynn. Every person in that audience gives me Loretta back because mm-hmm. she was so profoundly meaningful to so many people and her legacy is so huge. And I always walk out knowing more and feeling like I got to meet a side of her that they knew and loved. I feel very lucky with that.
1: Let's get back into this wonderful presentation. Kentucky Humanities is helping bring this to audiences everywhere. It's called Memories of a Coal Miner's Daughter. This is a portion of that play called My Daddy. It is Lisa Woods portraying Loretta Lynn on the Woods Songs, Old Time Radio.
0: My daddy, Melvin Ted Webb, was the gentlest, most loving man. He sure did love my mama. And I guess I thought, that's how all marriages are. Boy, did I have a lot to learn. My daddy never got to hear me sing and become, I guess, famous. You see, he died in 59, and I didn't start singing on the radio till 1960, so, well, he was gone before I ever got successful. That sure does break my heart, because I would love to take care of him the way he always took care of us. My daddy worked his whole life and never had nothing nice to show for it, just coal dust in his lungs. We are poor. We were poor, but we didn't starve. That's the main thing. I'm real proud to be a coal miner's daughter. My daddy worked hard, and he taught all us kids to work hard, too. That was just our life. I never thought of ever leaving Butcher Holler, and I sure never thought of making money from singing. Where I come from, folks made their money working in the mines, or they ran moonshine. Being from Butcher Holler, well, that's where you'll stay, we all thought. We're way back in the hills. But one thing I'll say about hill people, we all have music in our blood. My daddy could pick up anything and play it. Play a tune on anything. Mommy could, too. All my brothers did. When you leave here and you meet other people and they don't make music, well, you don't know what to think about it. But hill people can all do it. We figure it's just a part of life. My whole family would sing. I would, too. Will the circle be unbroken by and by, Lord, by and by? We went to church when we could, and we'd sing hymns, How Great Thou Art, and The Old Rugged Cross. That one still makes me cry. And on Saturday nights, Daddy'd turn on the radio to listen to the Grand Old Opry. We'd all gather around and sing along to Red Foley and Ernest Tubb. Ernest Tubb could make me cry so much with Rainbow at Midnight and It's Been So Long, Darling. Mommy threatened to turn the radio off if I didn't stop crying. Those were happy times. We'd be singing along, and sometimes Mommy would get up and dance. She had a beautiful voice, much prettier than mine. My mommy worked hard, and having 8 children, every one of us had to pitch in and work hard too. I wasn't much good at chores, so she put me to work rocking the babies. I'd be on the front porch rocking the babies and singing any song I knew just as loud as I could sing. I once had a sweetheart, but now I have none. He's gone and he's left me. Daddy'd come out on the porch and say, Loretty, will you hush that big mouth? Everybody in this holler can hear you. I'd say, well, Daddy, what difference does it make? Everybody's my cousin anyway. Thank you.
1: It's the great Lisa Woods, a wonderful actress portraying Loretta Lynn on the Woods Songs broadcast. We also have a wonderful singer-songwriter. We got Rob McNerland. We're going to get back to both of their stories and amazing careers in the second half hour. And wait till you meet this week's Woods Songs kid. We will be back right after this.
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3: And thank you so much, Patti, and welcome back, everybody, to our beautiful, beautiful concert hall here, the Scottish Rite in Lexington, Kentucky. We're at the foothills of Appalachia, the crossroads of America's folk and bluegrass music, where so much wonderful art comes from, as in this broadcast with Rob McNernell and Lisa Woods portraying Loretta Lynn. And oh my goodness, it's time for this week's WITSONGS Kid. So, my favorite part of the show. We have a wonderful young guy who's all the way from Corbin, Kentucky, which is sort of the foothills of Appalachia, definitely part of the Appalachian Mountains. So let's say hi to Reed Elliott. How you doing, buddy?
4: Good, how are you?
3: So you're 15 years old now?
4: How 16.
3: Old? You're 16 years old, and you hang out with presidents, and you get your picture taken. You love the history of presidents,
4: yes,
3: don't
4: sir.
3: You? You also love the history of Appalachia, and you have made a study of Loretta Lynn, haven't you?
4: Yes, sir.
3: Why Loretta Lynn? What was it about Loretta Lynn that just made you just over the moon as a young kid, as a little kid?
4: Okay, so during COVID, I came downstairs, and my dad was watching Coal Miner's Daughter. And I said, Dad, what are you watching? He said, it's called Coal Miner's Daughter. It's about a country singer named Loretta Lynn. And she's from Kentucky. I was like, oh, she has to be very special if she's from Kentucky. But was I right?
3: Yes,
4: but she just fascinated me at a very young age, her music and where she's from.
3: And so, young Reed, we're going to brag on you a little bit. You've appeared on national television last night before coming to WITSONGS. You were on the stage of the Grand Ole Opry. So, I mean, there's just a lot going on. And I understand that because of your love for presidential history, you've actually announced your own intention to run for president in, what was it, 2048?
4: That's the first year I can run.
3: Yeah, and you're going to run for president. So we're announcing his candidacy. You're going to do a Loretta Lynn song that you've selected. Which song is it that you...
4: You're Looking at Country.
3: You ready to play it?
4: I sure am.
3: Reed Elliott, 16 years old from Corbin, Kentucky, this week's WITSONGS Kid.

that you think belongs on our broadcast. If you're the parent of the guardian, we want to hear from you. 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We're celebrating the music and art of Appalachia, and indeed we are broadcasting all over Appalachia. 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WMMT in Whitesburg, so many stations, and we're grateful to all of them for celebrating this music with us. He's the subject of an award-winning documentary. He's got a great album called Blue Nashville Guitar. Welcome him back. It's Rob McNernan on the Wood Songs. Old Time Radio.

0: Beautiful song. Well done.
1: Thank you.
2: If Hank Williams dated Johnny Cash and had an affair with Bob Dylan after breaking up with Woody Guthrie, somebody would have given birth to Rob McNerland. So,
1: yeah, but Ramblin' Jack Elliott would have been my great uncle in there somewhere.
2: your great grandpa.
1: Yeah.
2: You toured with Ramblin' Jack. You even drove him around to some of his dates, right?
1: Yeah, he's one of my buddies. An honor.
2: Yeah. So, he is the last remaining associate of Woody Guthrie that is still out there. And all of this music, everyone from Johnny Cash to Ramblin' Jack Elliott, and all of this affected you as a songwriter.
1: Oh,
2: big influence, right?
1: I loved all of it. Still do.
2: And one of your champions is a guy in Nashville, member of the Grand Ole Opry, Grammy winner, a big award winner named Marty Stewart, and he's part of your documentary.
1: Marty and all of his band have done so much for me that there's no way I could ever repay them. They're just great people.
2: And they do it because they want to.
1: Oh, yeah. Absolutely.
2: So you got to sit down with Marty Stewart, and you and he actually wrote a song together.
1: We did. I had the chorus, and he came up with the verses.
2: Well, you're about to perform. This is sort of like a premiere of the song in a way, right? It's unreleased. It's called Adios Hanky Panky. Now, I want the audience to know that you came up with the title.
1: Yeah, that's my title,
2: Yeah, Adios Hanky Panky. We don't want to blame Marty for that.
1: No, well, wait till you hear the verses. You might want to.
2: Well, here we go. It's Rob McNerland on the Wood Songs, Old Time Radio.

0: 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Rob McNerlin on our broadcast. 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This is show number 1175, and we'll tell you how you can contact him, as well as our next artist who's presenting and bringing the life and times of Loretta Lynn to audiences everywhere. She's going to do a vignette called The Way It Started. Excuse me, it's Lisa Wood on the Wood Songs, Old Time Radio.
1: Sometimes I look around this holler and I think, how did I get out? And the answer is my husband, Doolittle. He took me out. See, I was only 15 when I met Oliver Doolittle Lynn, and 1 month later, I married him on January 10th, 1948. My parents said I was too young to get married, and they tried real hard to talk me out of it, but eventually they saw I was going to get married anyway. My daddy made Doolittle promise. He said, don't take her all far away from home. But that's just what Doo did, after all. It had only been about 4 months when I started getting sick in the morning. The doctor said, well, that's what's wrong with you. You're going to have a baby. I said, I can't have no babies. But I was pregnant. And Doo, he took us far away from home, all the way to Western Washington. I guess he looked around this holler and he saw there weren't nothing here but coal mines and moonshine. And he wanted more options than that. So we went to Washington and we worked on a farm. And that's where we lived for 15 years. It's where I was living when I started singing. It was a lonesome time. I didn't get out of the house because I didn't know anybody, and, well, Doo kept me in the house with one baby right after the other. I had my first baby pretty much right away, and they just kept coming. I had four by the time I was 19. Betty Sue, Jack Benny, Ernest Ray, and Clara Marie, who we call Sissy. I'll tell you all the truth. I love my children, and I love my husband, but I got married too young. I don't recommend that to anybody. I have my husband Doo to thank for my singing, though. We'd been married about 10 years when Doo figured out I could sing. He heard me singing to the kids, and he said, I sounded pretty good. One day, he surprised me with a $17 harmony guitar I taught myself to play. Well, Doo was working pretty regular, but we were barely living on what he made. He decided my singing was our ticket. He started acting like maybe there was more to me than just a woman he lived with, having his babies and cooking his supper. I won't lie. I liked it when he saw me that way. It made me think maybe there was more to me, too. So, how my singing in front of folks started is like this. One night, Doo took me with him to this honky-tonk where a live band was playing. Next thing I know, he drug me out on stage and said, I want you to let this gal sing. Next to Kitty Wells, she's the best singer in the country. Well, at first, I didn't want to do it. But when Doo got an idea in his head, he was bullheaded. I begged and cried and tried to get out of performing in front of people, but Doo wouldn't let me. He forced me to go on stage and sing. I didn't have a lot of songs, so I just sang one from when I was a girl.

0: When I got done singing, they said, "Saturday night, bring her in. We'll put her in the band." That's the way it started. Thank you.
1: Lisa Wood portraying the great Loretta Lynn. And the movie really followed her life closely, didn't it?
0: Yeah, it really did. I think because she wrote the song and then the book and then the movie came out. So she has an autobiography as well called Coal Miner's Daughter.
1: It was hard to deviate from the story at that
0: point.
1: Yes,
0: there was too much evidence.
1: And Sissy Spacek, I mean, she did a great job.
0: Fantastic.
1: What is the reaction of audiences that, I mean, it would be fair to say that, you know, the clock ticks, time moves on, and there is a generation that may not know about Loretta Lynn at this point. And you get to perform to a lot of them, don't you? And what is their reaction hearing this amazing woman's story out of the Appalachian Mountains?
0: It's overwhelming. I mean, like I said, so many people already do know and love her. But getting to see some of the younger generations kind of get to meet her for the first time, it's really powerful. I got to do a show, and a group of kids from Gateway Regional Arts Center was present, and they had all been learning about Loretta for one of their concerts, and that was just incredible. I had like three rows of little girls with huge eyes because I got to be Loretta Lynn live for them, which was just such an honor. It was
1: really
0: sure cool.
1: Very memorable for those little kids, right?
0: Yeah.
1: And what Loretta did and what Dew did, I mean, here you are, this is well before the age of the internet, no social media. They had to hammer their way through the musical granite that was blocking them constantly, and she made her way all the way to the Grand Ole Opry. So there was a certain amount of resistance because of where she was from, right? There wasn't a whole lot of acceptance that, you know, they called it hillbilly music at the time. But she looked past that and just wanted to be good.
0: Yes, absolutely.
1: And this is the spirit that you're feeding off of.
0: Yes. I think she was just so iconically honest that the people who heard her music couldn't help but love her because she was telling them the truth.
1: And that really set an example, which I think in a lot of ways created the Highway 23 corridor that so many came after her, Dwight Yoakam and Keith Whitley and Ricky Skaggs, and so many saw that she was able to do it from that region of Appalachia. They could do it too. And so you're sort of representing the power and spirit of Loretta Lynn's motivation that really affected so many other artists. And so you're shouldering a great responsibility.
0: It's a big honor. I feel very, very lucky. Yeah.
1: Well, we want to get back into what you were doing. She is portraying Loretta Lynn to audiences, thankful to Kentucky Humanities for helping you out to do this, right?
0: Yes.
1: And it's keeping you busy, right?
0: It is keeping me very busy.
1: as it should. She's going to do a part of this amazing musical play that she portrays. It's called Now I'm a Honky Tonk Girl. It is Lisa Woods portraying Loretta Lynn on the Woods Songs, Old Time Radio.
0: Well, you know, when I first started singing, I looked at the songbook and I thought, heck, this is easy. So I threw the songbook down and I wrote my own songs. I wrote about things that happened, things I felt. Being able to write about the things I felt deep inside was good. And when Dew heard the songs I wrote, he said they were good. I'd be out working in the fields, picking strawberries and writing down a song on any scrap of paper I could find. Ever since you left me, I've done nothing but wrong.

I'm a Honky Tonk Girl was a song I wrote about this girl I'd seen in Bill's Tavern. I'd seen this girl in there, crying and drinking beer a bunch of times. And I got to wondering about her story, so I wrote that song. That song became my first single, but it took a whole lot of work to make that happen. I was singing everywhere I could, and eventually I met Mr. Norm Burley, who was a businessman. He heard my songs and said he wanted to sign me to a label. Mr. Burley gave us the money to make a record, and off we went to Los Angeles. We didn't have no idea how to get a record made. Dude just knocked on doors until he found the studio where Speedy West worked. Speedy was well known in country music, and he got some real good musicians to play on my first record. A few weeks later, they shipped us those records. I couldn't believe my songs were on an LP album. Me and Dude got right to work. Dude took some pictures of me, using a bedspread for a backdrop. And we mailed out 3,500 copies of my record with my picture to every country music radio station we could find. We called up disc jockeys and asked them to play I'm a Honky Tonk Girl. Then, Mr. Burley paid for us to go on a promotional trip. He was real good to us. We left the kids with my brother and his wife, and Dude drove our old Mercury all down the West Coast and all over. It was the disc jockeys who decided what songs to play, so we got us a list of those country DJs, and we hit every station going down one way, and then we went back to Washington another way. When I'd go into a station, I'd sit there until they played my record. Sometimes I had to sit there 3 or 4 hours. To save money, we'd sleep in the car at night. We drove for weeks, sleeping in the car, eating so many bologna sandwiches, I thought I'd die. But Dew said, that's what we had to do to get people to buy my record. And he was right. By the summer of 1960, I'm a Honky Tonk Girl was number 14 on the country charts. And that's how I ended up in Nashville. Honky Tonk Girl landed on the charts, and that landed me an invitation to sing at the Grand Old Opry. I couldn't believe it. October 15th, 1960. I was too nervous to remember it much now, but there I was, singing on the Grand Old Opry. I wish my daddy could have heard me.

0: Wasn't it great having Lisa Woods on our broadcast celebrating the career of Loretta Lynn? This week's Woods Songs kid, Reed Elliott, 16 years old, from Corbin, Kentucky. And the Appalachian Beatnik Cowboy, subject of a great documentary, Rob McNerland. Thank you, guys. What we learned from the everybody's story, the whole history and legacy of the Appalachian Mountains, it is such a cliched region, and it's not fair. It is such a downtrodden region, and it's not fair. The idea of Hatfield and McCoys and hillbillies and hay bales and stuff, that is not the spirit of the people from Appalachia. It is a beautiful, wonderful, misunderstood, incredibly romantic, and very, very musical part of America. And we're celebrating on this broadcast. I'm going to leave you with a comment that I thought was very, very appropriate. Because no matter where you're from, you have to take pride in who you are. It's not where you're from, it's who you are. And somebody said this: we will never reach our potential if the place our children are born determines their place in the world. Lieutenant Governor Jacqueline Clemmer said that right here in Kentucky. So thank you so much for tuning in. My name is Michael Jonathan. I'm a folk singer. I am a song farmer. We'll see you next week on the Woods Song.
1: You've been listening to Woods Songs broadcast number 1175. Mike Cole's opening song was Over the Mountain from the Woods Songs album, featuring Sharon O'Leary on flute. Our chief engineer is Jerome Gall. Our TV director is Mira Clerch. Technical assistants are Brian Clousing, Eric Anderson, Dan Field, and Gavin Clark. The Woods Songs crew member of the week is Kay Madrick from Kentucky Humanities. 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For Michael Jonathan and the entire Woods Songs crew, this is Dorothy Edwards. We hope you'll join us again next week for the Woods Songs Old Time Radio Hour.

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Hello, one and all. I'm Bradford Becker. Welcome to Red Barn Radio. We continue on tonight in just the third show of season 25. Tonight is show number 950, Roots Music Southern Style. Tonight, Red Barn Radio welcomes the Rainbow Girls. Rainbow Girls began a decade and a half ago at an open mic near UC Santa Barbara, where Aaron Chapin, Caitlin Gowdy, and Vanessa May found one another through a community of musicians and an open mic. They explored their visions together as street musicians, traveled and busked their way through Europe, and eventually found an audience far beyond anything they could have imagined. Their music draws from all kinds of traditions. What makes their thing distinctive is the way those traditions are filtered through three very individual voices and through a spirit of experimentation, community, and sheer musical joy. Please welcome Rainbow Girls to Red Barn Radio.

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1: Erin, Caitlin, and Vanessa are Rainbow Girls, tonight's guests on Red Barn Radio. They found each other in a community of musicians, played wherever they could, traveled the world with their instruments, and learned then what music can mean when you're making it for a lot of people you may not even know. And somewhere along the way, three very different musical personalities discovered they could create something together none of them could have necessarily created on their own. Tonight's show is for all of us who love beautiful harmonies and also appreciate the intimacy of voices united in sometimes soft and melodic songs and other times really edgy, cool songs, and I just love it all. Added bonus is the experience that these women have making music together for 15 years and the stories they've collected in their journey. I'm glad to have these gifted artists join us on Red Barn Radio tonight. They are also here with some others, and we'll introduce them as well as we get into the show. Welcome, Rainbow Girls.

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1: I wonder if we might start by talking about before Rainbow Girls, who you all were before then, like when you had sixth grade friends.
2: So I had a fun goth time in sixth grade and middle school. That was embarrassing to look back on later.
3: Can you tell them about the bonnet?
2: I was really into the Oregon Trail, and I grew up Unitarian, which means that one of the rooms in the church was called the Dream Room, and it was full of beanbags. I was interested in the Bible and the Oregon Trail because it was that time of life. I used to run into the woods by my house and dig a hole and sit in it and read the Bible and wear a bonnet.
0: Why would a Unitarian read the Bible?
2: Because I wanted to know what everyone was talking about.
0: Sure. Sorry.
2: It's a great question. Why would they? They wouldn't. That's why I had to do it for myself. And the bonnet was just for flair.
0: That's what it meant to be a goth Unitarian.
2: Yeah. Right. It was a bonnet, black lipstick, skirt I made out of ties, reading the Bible in a hole in the woods. That about sums up sixth grade. I've been thinking lately, I'm getting worse at talking to people.

0: What can you tell us about your middle school years, Aaron?
1: Both my parents are lawyers, but my dad also somehow managed to play music, too. So he taught my brother and I how to play music, kind of.
0: Did he perform?
1: Yeah, he was in a band called the Doodads with all the other dads, and they would perform at all the school functions.
0: Oh, come on.
1: So my first time on stage, I was singing Rockin' Robin with my brother in unison, screaming it. It really worked for him. He got all the ladies. I got none of the men. Boys is what I was going after at the time. But I grew up with him, and the other five kids on our block were all boys in our grade. So I grew up boogie boarding down the ice plant, as you do, playing wiffle ball in the street. N64 in our bathing suits, because I grew up in San Diego, so you kind of always wear your bathing suit. Unless you go to school, then you have to put your clothes on.
0: Never been to San Diego.
1: Well, it's magical. And they've gotten rid of the whales at SeaWorld, so now we're only exploiting sharks.
0: Oh, okay. All right, good, good.
1: Yeah, it's better.
0: It's not really a military town.
1: Yeah, there's five military bases.
0: Right. Mm-hmm.
1: Yeah, Vanessa's also from San Diego, and I think you spent a little more time on those bases, maybe.
0: People don't always say this about towns where there are lots of bases, that they're really beautiful. Like, people don't say that about Norfolk, Virginia.
2: No. Well, we have more sunshine.
0: Yeah, yeah, you guys have a lot
2: more sunshine, more ocean, more trees. We're also close to Mexico, so it's just fun.
1: And the food is really good.
2: It's a lot funner.

0: That's Caitlin Gowdy on the electric guitar, everybody.
1: As Aaron was saying, I also grew up in San Diego, and I can't remember to whom on the crew that I was speaking, but I grew up like about 10 minutes away from the border. So we would just go down to Mexico for fun. My dad did lots of building of things and he passed it along to me, but we would just go down to Mexico to get materials because it's much cheaper down there.
2: Pass that along to you, meaning you do carpentry and repairing things? And are you a fix-it person?
0: I mean, she made these pants.
2: A handy person?
1: I did. I'm a handy guy. Some would call me good with a hammer and also a sewing machine. You know, my parents weren't music people so much, and so I had to find my own way to music. And in the sixth grade, I was playing violin in the orchestra, but we had an awful teacher, mostly listening to pop music, Spice Girls. I was mostly Sporty Spice, playing sports, trying to be the ace of my teams.
2: What was your sport?
1: Played softball and tennis, yeah.
2: You weren't trained up in music. You didn't have family members who played instruments?
1: No, and that terrible teacher made me not want to do it for a really long time, and I only started playing it when you were talking about us finding this community of musicians later. I thought they were all so cool, and I just wanted to hang out with them, so I figured it out.
3: You say we're friends. Didn't mean to hurt me, but you did.

0: Musically, what you brought to the table especially was your singing?
1: In the shower, in the car. I could sing octaves really well, and that was it. Over the years, maybe we all learned how to sing harmonies a little better too.
2: We kind of formed at this open mic that there weren't that many women who played there. It was pretty rare. Caitlin and I played in a duo, and then one day we were like, let's ask all the girls who perform, three other people at this thing that has 100 people every single week, if they wanted to get together. And we did. The house that this open mic was at was called Rainbow House, which is how we got our name. We were just good enough to play with each other and just bad enough that no one else wanted to play with us. We've been spending the last 15 years working on our craft so that one day we could play with Nick Cobbett. And we finally made it.
0: So is this actually the Nick Cobbett band?
2: It is,
0: and you are just the background vocalists?
2: We actually just call it Nick and the girls. Yeah. That's

0: I truthfully don't know that many adult musicians who learned harmonizing later in life. They came to their musical experience already with some grasp of that. So I find that really interesting that you sort of learned that craft, because you all don't do simple harmonies. Your harmonies are not like...
1: Stop it. I think we all share a desire and a drive to get better and to be curious about what can shift about what we're doing. And so there was most certainly a magic there, a vibe, if you will. But were the harmonies good? I don't know that they were.
2: I'm so glad social media didn't exist then.
1: I know. Mm-hmm. We just like heard them and wanted to just make them better. And we've all done our studying over time and we'll continue to, I think.
2: We also spent a lot of time as a busking band. We bought one-way tickets to Europe and we would just play street music everywhere. When you're out there, so you really learn how to change a string really fast, how to get people's attention. Over there, we were kind of taken under the wings of some other buskers from Spain and Italy, and they told us to do the half hour of power. Do, you know, 30 minutes of, or 20 minutes of your best stuff, your most boisterous, eye-catching, ear-catching stuff, and then you have to go past the hat. Because in Europe, it's rude to approach the act and come too close. They want you to come to them and bring the hat. In America, buskers are beggars, because we don't know what culture is, except for here at Red Barn Radio. Over here, we have the like guitar case that's open. And so it's customary to be like, I'm not approaching you over here. If you like it, come give me a single dollar. But over there, we really cut our teeth and really got to sing the same songs 1,000 times.
0: Yeah, but perfect them.
2: Perfect is a good word for something.

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0: Do you all have trouble making decisions together?
1: I feel like I'm constantly coming up with ideas and I'm like, hey guys, what if we try this? And I have like 40 that I throw up there and they kind of like shoot them out of the sky and they pop like balloons. And then the best rise to the top. It's kind of like our songwriting. I think the reason why our songwriting is so good is because it has to be good enough for each other. You know, it's not just like, oh, I wrote this song and I feel this and I'm going to put it out there. Like everybody else has to, there's these other filters that has been invaluable. It's been, I think the best tool I have with songwriting is like, Caitlin's going to hear this later. Is it good enough? Sometimes the answer is no. And I got to change it up. I'm like, Vanessa, she would change this part to this. Should I flip this around? Should I flip the script?
0: I feel like you guys could harmonize on any melody. It doesn't seem to me that it's just a matter of coming up with the right melody that has the good harmonies. It's about a lot more than that, right?
1: Mm-hmm.
0: And you all place a lot of emphasis on the message of what you write about. I guess I would say the harmonies drew me in first because that's sort of my orientation in music. What struck me next was the role of the electric guitar and how it in some ways sort of disturbed the piece a little bit enough to make me say, oh, wait, there's a little more to this. And I got to listen a little deeper.
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0: You all arranged an all-female show over at the Fillmore.
1: We kind of all do everything together, and we have our own little, you know, sects that we take care of. And then once a week, we have our meeting, our office hours, and it's the meeting of the minds that kind of control the Negatron of Rainbow Girls. But the first ever all-female show at the Fillmore in San Francisco. We played there. We got to open for our friends ALO, and it was such an honor. It was incredible. It's an incredible room, the Fillmore. I don't know if you've been there. Oh my gosh. We didn't have a manager or an agent at that time. We did all of it, and we were dressed in these like matching silk bodysuits. I run upstairs to go get paid, and the person who runs it, he was like, oh, I'm looking for Aaron, spelled A-A-R-O-N, because that's how I used to book the band. And I was like, I'm Aaron. And he was like, oh, I'm looking for your agent, or who am I supposed to pay out? And I was like, me. And he was like, oh, you guys are all just doing this yourself? And then I ended up talking to him, and he was like, yeah, it's really cool to have an all-female act here. We haven't had very many of those. And then in talking to him more, I found out that that was so rare, especially back then. Times have really changed since we started as a band. There are so many more female and queer and trans, all kinds of artists that are out there. The pendulum still had not swung there, so even back then in 2015, we used the language like all female because that was kind of the lexicon that everyone was using at the time. We put on this show and there were four all female bands that played the Fillmore, and they hired all the lighting techs and all the bartenders and most of the bouncers. Pretty much everybody on that night were all female. And it was so cool to look around at soundcheck and be like, what up, B?
2: That was also a big part of why I think the idea came to us, because when we were opening for ALO, we were setting up the stage, and the monitor person and the lighting and the engineers were women, mm-hmm. and we were all on stage at once at one point, like wrapping cables, and we all looked around and we were like, we've never experienced this one time. The feeling of a sound guy telling you what a DI is, when you're like, where do I plug in? And he's like, well, this is called a DI box. That like angry fire.

0: that would be in your heart would just like blow out of you at the beginning of the show, because just it's very frustrating. It makes you want to do your very best and make that guy later be like, oh, I'm an idiot.
1: Where there must have been times when it just sort of made you feel like, do I really want to be doing this?
0: I don't think it ever made us feel like we didn't want to be doing it. It just made us feel like we wanted to do it even better.
1: Yeah, no, that's great.

0: One of the most valuable parts of playing music is playing music wrong, quotes. Doing something differently than you originally intended to do, because it leads you in a direction that you would have never gone. Like hearing a note that is unexpected and like unwelcomed in your brain at that moment can fire like synapses that weren't going before and just drive you in an entirely new direction. Like actually the song we're going to play, Playing Songs Again. I wrote it because I was trying to learn this song, Postcards from Hell. That's a Wood Brothers song. And I was covering it and I played their lick wrong, but in doing so found a different one that I liked and wrote a song right there because of that. So I think there's something incredibly important about playing things quote unquote wrong.
1: Is that the next song on the set list?
2: You betcha.
1: Well, what do you know?

0: When you think about harmony for your music, what about harmony in the group?
1: A lot of our harmonies, they come naturally. And the three of us, we each have one brother, so we are our chosen family, we're our sisters. And so I think a lot of it comes naturally. And you do have to work at things when there is tension or when people aren't staying in their own lanes. Like when we're harmonizing, we have this idea, this vocabulary, like stay in your lane, you know, like stick to this. So that way when we're moving through the song, we don't know that well. You'll be the high one, you'll be the medium, you'll be the low one. I think that we have all put in a lot of time and energy and effort into trying to like understand each other better, give each other the things that we need. It's really like a constant balancing act.
2: Yeah, I would agree with that. And for myself, at least, finding and making space for harmony musically, energetically, in general, in my life and the lives of the people around me is one of my central values and goals, because we know that a good harmony is three different things or five or whatever, multiple things that are coming together and they're resonating to make this whole new beautiful thing. That happens musically, and I think that also happens with people and personalities, and each are very different and very distinct people. But when we come together just as friends and energetically, I think it's this more beautiful thing. And we're always learning how to refine the harmony that we're singing and with relating to each other.

We'd like to thank tonight's guest, Rainbow Girls, for being with us tonight on Red Barn Radio. 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Of course, before we close out the program, let's bring back Rainbow Girls for one more song before they head out. Can't

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0: 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I'm Kathy Stamps.
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2: Welcome to Folk Alley, your weekly deep dive of the best in folk roots and Americana. I'm your host, Cindy House. Coming up, winners of this year's Americana Fest Awards. Ceremony took place September 16th in Nashville, and in the first half of our show, we'll hear from those who were honored in Album, Duo, Emerging Act, Song, and Instrumentalist of the Year. I'm going to keep the winners a secret in case you don't know yet or you forgot. First, we're going to start with the big winner of the night, Artist of the Year, and she is certainly having a big year. Recently married, a huge record last year. The award went to celebrated flat picker, singer, and songwriter Molly Tuttle.

0: We're in the middle of a set for Molly Tuttle on Folk Alley. Molly won big as Artist of the Year at Americana Fest in Nashville the other day. That was from her latest full-length album. And also the time she collaborated with a Beatle, Ringo Starr with Look Up. I'm Cindy Howes on Folk Alley. Dolly Parton was also honored at Americana Fest this year with a Lifetime Achievement Award. She had actually pre-recorded a thank you video talking about her connection to Americana, starting with a string of albums in 1998 she called a renaissance in her career. So people were shocked by her video, not only because it was intended to be in absentia, but also because she looked and sounded incredible. And you have to think that video was recorded this past summer, very soon before she died. Dolly Parton never ceases to amaze. Tying her in with Molly, here she is with the First Ladies of Bluegrass.
1: Are we ready, girls?
2: Ready? Yes, I am.
1: One, two, three.

Molly Tuttle is your Artist of the Year at Americana Fest. She was there in Nashville with her brand new husband, Ketch Secor of Old Crow Medicine Show, who she has also collaborated with music, not just in Matrimony this year. Congrats to Molly. Well deserved. Couldn't go to a more powerful musician. Coming up, we're checking out the other winners from the Americana Fest Awards. Next is from someone who's won this award twice in a row. I'm Cindy Howes. This is Folk Alley.

Gillian Welch and David Rawlings were awarded as Duo of the Year for the second consecutive year at Americana Fest in Nashville on September 16th. Gillian Welch was there to accept the award, and she said, "I really thought when I heard we were nominated it was a mistake because we didn't release a record this year. All we did was drive around to play a lot of music. Now I'm standing here and I'm quite overwhelmed with what it feels like to be recognized just for playing a lot of music. I love this community and I love being in this room with all of you." Here's Gillian Welch and David Rawlings.

Ken Pomeroy, who took home the Emerging Act of the Year Award at Americana Fest recently. When she was on stage accepting, she said, "I feel like I've already won the night being sat next to Gillian Welch." So we heard Ken's version of Look at Miss Ohio and Gil and Dave right before that, who also won Duo of the Year. It's Cindy on Folk Alley, and we're checking out the winners from Americana Fest Awards this year. Brandi Carlile was unsurprisingly everywhere at the awards. She won Song of the Year for Returning to Myself. She shared, "This song means a lot to me. I think that everyone must make the journey inward. Everyone needs to, at some point, return to themselves. But when you get there, I hope you realize that we belong to each other and make it a round trip and get right back out again and go find your people." From Brandi Carlile, here's Returning to Myself on Folk Alley.

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Wrapping up Americana Fest winners this year, Tyler Childers' Snipe Hunter was Album of the Year. Instrumentalist went to Mandy Furr, who's playing guitar and singing on that Alison Russell song, The Returner, and Brandi Carlile with Song of the Year. Americana Fest Awards took place September 16th in Nashville. Congratulations to all the winners. Pretty good year, I'd say. Coming up, we'll hear a set for a dead mouse. I'm Cindy Howes, and this is Folk Alley.

So a mouse died in my home studio recently, and I won't get too into the details, but it really reeked in there, and I was having a hard time being in there recording. Finally found him, gagged for like 10 minutes, called the exterminator, had it deep cleaned, and I still haven't been back in there. So I made this set to process the grossness and dedicate it to that little troublemaker. This one's for you, Mickey. Here's Loudon Wainwright III with Dead Skunk.

That's Amos Lee wrapping up a set dedicated to the dead mouse I recently found in my studio, where all the windows are still rolled down, or the windows are up, even though the mouse is gone. Greg Brown's Smell of Coffee, which I stuck my nose in after I found it to try to cleanse my olfactories. And LW3, that's Loudon Wainwright III with Dead Skunk, except it's dead mouse in the middle of my recording rig stinking to high heaven. I don't know if I will ever be the same. I don't know if I'm cut out for the woods. This is a question I ask myself when I am attacked by wasps or discover dead things in my workspace. I digress. Okay, thanks for sticking with me on Folk Alley. This is Cindy House. I have a new song from Pete and Maura Kennedy, who are the Kennedys. Their new album is Smoke Tree, and we'll listen to Without Us.

Wrapping up with some bluegrass legends, the late Hazel Dickens and her musical compatriot Alice Gerard with Let Me Fall. Alice, still around and kicking, in fact, very active in the bluegrass world and in her town of Durham. She's tending to the next generation of bluegrass players and training her dog to get a beer out of the fridge. And we also heard a new song from the Kennedys right before that. It was Without Us from their new album, Smoke Tree. Pete and Maura Kennedy, who first met back in 1992. 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This is Folk Alley.

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4: Welcome back to another hour of Folk Alley. I'm your host, Cindy House. Coming up, new from Iron and Wine, Jake Blunt, Angela Autumn, Laura Cortese, Ethan Satiawan. Also, Simon and Garfunkel, Tom Waits, Tatiana Hargraves, and Allison DeGroot, Flat and Scruggs. But first, Margot Silker was feeling rather dark when she wrote her new album and gathered the songs for the new record, Little White Cross. She recorded the record with Bruce Robeson in Lockhart, Texas. This song was written about the teenage sister of an armed suspect in a mass shooting from the perspective of her best friend. Here's Molly and Me. This is new from Margot Silker on Folk Alley.

phones off the hook. No one knows where we are. It's a long time since I drank champagne. The ocean's blue as your eyes. I'm gonna take it.

That's California Sober from Iron and Wine, which that, if my mom is listening, means when a person stops using hard drugs and alcohol but continues to use cannabis and sometimes psychedelics, probably of the shroom variety. That Iron and Wine song is from a deluxe edition of Hen's Teeth, the new record that came out earlier this year. Also got a track from Tom Waits' Mule Variations. It was Take It With Me. I'm Cindy Howes on Folk Alley. Jake Blunt has allegedly released his final string band, Single Footing Horse. He's going to be announcing a new project that's going to be apparently different, but not like out of this world different than his previous releases. That announcement coming in 2027, leaving me on the edge of my seat. But in the meantime, let's take a listen to his new version of Shady Grove. Here's Jake Blunt.

0: Susie.
1: 10-string symphony, the duo Rachel Baiman and Christian Settlemeyer, two fabulous players, either together or separate, heard the traditional Black-Eyed Susie, preceded by another traditional song, Shady Grove, from Jake Blunt's new album, Single Footing Horse, which is being called his last string band album. Coming up, we'll hear new music from the Rose of Appalachia. I'm Cindy Howes, and this is Folk Alley.

Angela Autumn is from just outside Pittsburgh, PA, in the Appalachian town of Zelianople, which, yes, I am patting myself on the back for pronouncing it correctly to all my Zeely fans. Angela is currently down in Nashville doing the thing and has earned the nickname the Rose of Appalachia. I was listening to her the other day and really thought she sounded like Julie Miller, which is so cool. This is new from Angela Autumn, the album Believer, Electric Lizard. It's Angela Autumn.

The epic Simon and Garfunkel song about the time that Art Garfunkel left to make a movie and Paul Simon got lonely. So he wrote that song, The Only Living Boy in New York, one of my favorites. And we heard a new song from Angela Autumn. Her new album is Believer. It's Cindy Howes on Folk Alley. Buckle up because we're getting into fiddler Laura Cortese's new solo album. The title track was written in honor of an annual romp through Lassen Volcanic National Park. So Laura lives in Belgium and her family is in California. This is a bop about missing family and wanting to pass their traditions on to the next generation. Here's Laura Cortese. This is the title track from this new album from the fiddler. It's Lucky Water on Folk Alley.

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New music from Eleanor Moss, who grew up in Leeds, England, in a very creative and Catholic family. That's from her debut album, The Knife, The Needle. It's Sarah Waiting in the Car from Eleanor Moss. Also, we heard from Brad Kolodner in that set and Laura Cortese from her upcoming album, Lucky Water. Coming up, we'll hear a Maine mandolinist. I'm Cindy Howes. This is Folk Alley.

Mandolinist Ethan Satiawan, who is Maine-centric, has a new band. Ethan Satiawan and Fine Ground are Boston-based and feature many fine players like B.B. Bonus on banjo. Ethan is actually singing on the new record, which I always find exciting when an instrumentalist gets on the mic. This is from the album Little Storms. Here's Ships at Sea from Ethan Satiawan and Fine Ground.

That's a Johnny Cash song from Flat and Scruggs when Papa played the dobro from 1964. We also heard an instrumental from Alison DeGroot and Tatiana Hargraves. Fiddle and Banjo never sounded so good. It was 8th of January. Also a new song from Ethan Satiawan and Fine Ground starting off our set. It's Cindy on Folk Alley. Thank you for joining us today. The 81-year-old Bruce Cockburn has a new album. He is touring extensively. Ottawa, Toronto, Montreal, Maine, New Hampshire, Massachusetts, New York City, D.C. This is a young man's tour schedule. He's also been playing on Judy Collins' Farewell Tour. And speaking of, I was quite moved by his version of this traditional folk song. Here is Fare Thee Well from Bruce Cockburn.

That's a couple of songs about getting out of here to wrap up the show today. That's Milk Carton Kids, When You're Gone. Joey and Kenneth recently hosted the Americana Fest Award, which is their usual gig. They're so dry and witty, no one can stand it. Also, we heard a new recording from Bruce Coburn, who has a new record on the way. We heard his version of the traditional folk song, Fare Thee Well. 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
3: It's the album Moonbird on Palmetto Records from keyboardist Larry Goldings. This one is called Crawdaddy here on Jazz with David Bassey. Joining Larry Goldings on Moonbird are two of the best in the business, drummer Bill Stewart and all the pots and pans that he carries with him, and then Peter Bernstein at the guitar. Three very recognizable musicians and their take, a fun take at that, on the music of New Orleans. Crawdaddy.

So it might be if Thelonious Monk, the pianist and composer, was a rapper in the 21st century, he might be called Melodious Funk. I'm David Bassey, Giacomo Gates now, a Jazz Journalists Association winner many times over, one of the greats of jazz vocals, Luminosity on G88 Music.

Up next, a tribute to Ivy Anderson from Deborah Brown. That's Giacomo Gates, Melodious Funk, which comes from his album Luminosity, available in DVD and CD. Giacomo at the vocals, with Ray Drummond at the bass, Greg Bandy drums, John DiMartino at the piano, Bob Kindred tenor sax, and Tony Lombardozzi at the guitar. Very cool. And a beautiful cat. Here's Deborah Brown.

Ivy Anderson joined Duke Ellington in 1931. She was 25 years old. That's a tribute to Ivy Anderson from vocalist Deborah Brown on Challenge Records. Your Love Has Faded, for the love of Ivy and Eric Enicke's band. Just like jazz, the world of business is full of ideas, some better than others. Here's one that might be good for your business. 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

A jazz soundscape of Woodstock. Coming up, a jazz soundscape of Paris. Woodstock, the composition, and Moonbird, the album, on Palmetto Records from organist Larry Goldings, with Bill Stewart at the drums and Peter Bernstein playing the guitar. It's Jazz with David Bassey. 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Or just send a note. Here's Parisian Thoroughfare, Emercy Records, and a band that lasted just a few short years, about two. Clifford Brown at the trumpet, Max Roach at the drums, and Parisian Thoroughfare on Jazz with David Bassey.

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Classic music from trumpeter Clifford Brown, Max Roach at the drums, George Morrow at the bass, Harold Land on the tenor saxophone, and pianist Richie Powell, younger brother of Bud Powell. The quintet lasted from about 1953 through the death of Richie Powell and Clifford Brown in a car accident in 1956. Classic music on Jazz with David Bassey, Parisian Thoroughfare. So when did the light bulb become the symbol of a bright new idea? And when Thomas Edison invented it and the whole world got the message. So here's a new idea you might like. Now you can share your message with people just like you who listen to Jazz with David Bassey. And that, my friend, could shine a whole new light on your business. 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

More to come on Jazz with David Bassi. Tenor saxophonist James Carter is at the crossroads in just a moment. The House of Blue Lights, pianist Junko Onishi at the Village Vanguard in New York City. She calls it Village Vanguard 2, something else, a subsidiary of Blue Note Records and the Japanese version of Blue Note Records. Junko Onishi at the Village Vanguard. Jazz with David Bassi with you 15 hours a week in some places. At least that's how much we create here at our studios in Kansas City, Missouri. So good to be with you. If you have questions or something you'd like to hear or something you've recorded that you think would be good for our programming, let me know. Ask Dave on davidbasse.com, the way to get a hold of us and the way to check in. Also, there's a playlist on the homepage of our website, and there is a Find Your Station where you can live stream most of our stations across the country just about any time, 24/7. This one comes from Decca Records. It's saxophonist James Carter at the crossroads. His take on the organ trio and the deep blues. JC Off the Set is the song.

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0: Here's a song entitled Confluence. It's like the meeting of two rivers where the Missouri meets the Mississippi. It's Kevin Stout and Brian Booth together on the album Color Country.

The exciting Latin pianist Michele Camilo comes from Dominican Republic. I'm David Bassi. Camilo's won a Grammy for his album What's Up in 2004. And in 2009, he was named the Jazz Creative Director Chair for the Detroit Symphony.

Coming up, a Grammy-winning Cuban pianist, Gonzalo Rubalcaba, and his album Diz. That's the music of Michelle Camilo. One More Once is the title of the album, like the Basie line. And it's on Columbia Records. The song's called Caribe, the exciting Michelle Camilo. Here's Gonzalo Rubalcaba.

released on April 20th of 1994 on Something Else Records. It's an album called Diz. Gonzalo Rubalcaba with bassist Ron Carter, and Gonzalo having good reason to pay tribute to Dizzy Gillespie. He's the one who brought him to the United States. The song called Smooch, written by Charles Mingus, and Gonzalo Rubalcaba on Jazz with David Bassi. So when did the light bulb become the symbol of a bright new idea? And when Thomas Edison invented it and the whole world got the message. So here's a new idea you might like. Now you can share your message with people just like you who listen to Jazz with David Bassi. And that, my friend, could shine a whole new light on your business. 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

Coming up, it's pianist David Hazeltine and a Smoke Sessions release called For All We Know. That was Mike Wofford at the piano with his wife Holly Hoffman at the flute. I believe that was an alto flute. And live at Athenaeum in San Diego, California. It's on Capri Records. More Than You Know is the song for Holly Hoffman and Mike Wofford. Eddie Harris up next. Not the saxophone player, but a tribute to saxophonist Eddie Harris, written by David Hazeltine and David at the piano from his album For All We Know.

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The album, The Man from Muskogee, for pianist Jay McShann, with Count Basie's first guitarist, Claude Fiddler Williams, laying down the fiddle to get back to the guitar on Sackville Records, drummer Paul Gunther, and recorded in Toronto in the early 1970s, preceded by David Hazeltine with Joe Farnsworth, David Williams, and Seamus Blake at the saxophone. Just like jazz, the world of business is full of ideas, some better than others. Here's one that might be good for your business. 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

Up next, Anthony Smith at the vibraphone. Play It Forward, Volume 1. That one's called Subo from the Cullers Jazz Orchestra on Energica Records, Home Away From Home, the title of the album, and music recorded in Italy. Preceding that one from Manchester Craftsman's Guild, Spirit of the Horn, trombonist virtuoso Slide Hampton, covering a pop tune, All in Love is Fair. On Jazz with David Bassey, here's What Time Allows, and vibraphonist Anthony Smith.

0: Southern California vibraphonist and pianist Anthony Smith, and an album recorded in Brooklyn in 2015, Play It Forward, Volume 1, and the song What Time Allows. Here on Jazz with David Bassey, if you like what you're hearing, tell somebody. Tell your friends where they can find it, or tell your local public radio station how much you enjoy the music. Drop a little bread in their jar, perhaps. Yeah.
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0: Borough of Fire, or Baron of Fire, from the South Bronx Story, an album by Carlos Enriquez, the bassist. The song, Borough of Fire, indeed, with two trumpeters, Terrell Stafford and Michael Rodriguez, drummers Anthony Almade and Gobert Calvier, also Marshall Jokes and Melissa Aldana, Borough of Fire.

It's an album called Counter Melody and a song called Counterintuitive. I'm David Bassey, a group of young musicians on Dot Time Records who play traditional jazz, but they play it in a new way, hence the use of counter twice in the title of the album and in the title of this particular song, written by John Eric Kelso, the trumpeter.

sure you've heard the song Blue Moon. Coming up, Moon Blue. That's music from Dot Time Records and associated with Catherine Russell, the Grammy-winning vocalist. A nice little band led by Aaron Arntzen, who plays the clarinet, and a song written by John Eric Kelso, the trumpeter on the album. The song's called Counterintuitive, written in 2020, and this album called Counter Melody, out in 2021. Here's one from Savant, 2021, Pat Bianchi, covers the music of Stevie Wonder.

It's the Pat Bianchi Trio with Byron Landham and Paul Bolenback covering the music of Stevie Wonder from his 23rd studio album. Moon Blue is the title of the song. So when did the light bulb become the symbol of a bright new idea? When Thomas Edison invented it and the whole world got the message. So here's a new idea you might like. Now you can share your message with people just like you who listen to Jazz with David Bassi. And that, my friend, could shine a whole new light on your business. 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

Coming up, Old Blue Eyes. That's Alexis Cole from her Zoho release, Sky Blossom, Songs from My Tour of Duty. Yeah, she was in the Army. All Blues is the song, with special guest Derek James, and a cool album from Alexis Cole. Well, Frank Sinatra, one of the few artists who had their own miniseries. He had one on CBS years and years ago, and this song was part of the miniseries. It went on, you know, as miniseries used to do way back when, and the album out on his own Reprise Records. Let's listen to a favorite from Frank Sinatra.

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I've always loved the sound of that song, recorded February 4th of 1959. It's Charles Mingus at the bass in the album Blues and Roots on Atlantic Records, with Jackie McLean and John Handy on the alto saxes, Booker Irvin on the tenor sax, Pepper Adams baritone sax, trombonist Jimmy Nepper and Willie Dennis, Horace Parlin, Mal Waldron, Danny Richman, and the maestro, Charles Mingus. Tensions, the song. Just like jazz, the world of business is full of ideas, some better than others. Here's one that might be good for your business. Now you can share your message with people just like you who listen to Jazz with David Bassey. 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

Up next, it's the band Trio Lingue on Origin Records. That's Fred Hirsch, now without a label. He's always been on Palmetto until this album, recorded in August of 2021. And a nice string quartet with Drew Gress at the bass and drummer, Joaquin Ruckert, Breath by Breath, Fred Hirsch, and the song entitled Worldly Winds. Preceding that, a drummer from Italy, and she's been having good luck in Sweden for the past couple of years, Anna Lindqvist at the vocal, Linus Lindblom at the saxophones, Simon Westman at the piano, and Josef Calderdal playing the bass. Cecilia Shanchetti, Postcard from Gamlestan. Italian drummer? Yes. Pianist from Pennsylvania? Yes. And now a band from BC and a trio featuring Kevin Woods at the trumpet, John Stoll, the guitarist, and Miles Black at the piano. With Miles' composition, Signals, the title cut of an album out in 2020 on Origin Records. Beautiful cover, nicely recorded, and great musicians. Thoughtful music. Signals.

0: It signals from the band Trio Lingue and the title cut of their 2020 release. I'm David Bassi. It's Jazz with David Bassi. 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
0: Trumpeter Lee Morgan was such a prolific recording artist that Blue Note Records often held back his recordings. This one for 11 years. It's not actually the original recording. This one comes from Mike LaDon covering one called Party Time, which is on the album The Procrastinator for Lee Morgan in the 1960s, but came out in 78. Party Time now from Mike LaDon.

Music from John Coltrane in 1958, and the song, If There Is Someone Lovelier Than You. I'm David Bassey. Let's give it a spin.

Next, we'll hear Ben Allison covering one from Jim Hall called Looking Up. That's a song from Howard Dietz and Arthur Schwartz, If There Is Someone Lovelier Than You, recorded March 26th of 1958. Arthur Taylor, Paul Chambers, and Red Garland, accompanying John Coltrane. Here's Ben Allison, Quiet Revolution.

It's a song called Looking Up from the album Quiet Revolution on Sonic Camera. Ted Nash at the tenor saxophone and clarinet with Steve Cardenas guitar and Ben Allison bass. Ben will be our special guest here at davidbassey.com. Check it out. Just like jazz, the world of business is full of ideas, some better than others. Here's one that might be good for your business. 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

Coming up, one from ACT Records, Emile Parisien, and a beautiful recording. That's Eddie Henderson covering the music of Wayne Shorter, a phrase that folks used about Miles Davis, Prince of Darkness, and Wayne Shorter's composition done by Eddie Henderson with Bob Berg at the tenor saxophone, David Kakowski at the piano, Ed Howard bass, Billy Hart playing the drums. So What, the album on Columbia Records for trumpeter Eddie Henderson. This is a song called Madagascar up next on Jazz with David Bassey, Emile Parisien's sextet with Theo Croker at the trumpet.

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the song called A Wistful Eschaton from Ben Thomas playing the bandleon on the album Tango Project, preceded by Emil Parisian and Theo Croker. So when did the light bulb become the symbol of a bright new idea? When Thomas Edison invented it and the whole world got the message. So here's a new idea you might like. Now you can share your message with people just like you who listen to Jazz with David Bassi. 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

Up next, John DeMartino. That's Dave Stryker with Julian Shore. And As We Are is the music. Hope, the song written by Dave Stryker and arranged by Mr. Shore. Preceding that, Song for Abdullah. Greg Abate at the saxophone, covering the music of Kenny Barron, Kenny's trio, in for Song for Abdullah. On Jazz with David Bassey, the depth and breadth of jazz, right here at your fingertips. Here's one of Strayhorn's classics. Raul Madone doing the vocal with John DeMartino's quartet.

0: recorded July 17th of 2019. It's Eric Alexander at the saxophone, Boris Kozlov at the bass, Louis Nash at the drums. It's the music of Billy Strayhorn, John DiMartino at the piano, and his album Passion Flower, Rodul Madon did the vocal on Lush Life, then UMMG.
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0: It's Jazz with David Bassey. You know, there's a singer in New Orleans, Anna Laura Quinn, and she's covering the music of Abby Lincoln, of Les Brown, Kurt Weill, Cole Porter, Lerner and Lowe, and many others. The album I have from 2022 is one called Open the Door, and this one, an Abby Lincoln composition, Talking to the Sun. Ed Barrett plays the guitar, Ben Fox the upright bass, Brad Webb at the drums.
2: I'm a world away, it seems, from the one who haunts my dreams.

LeCocq Records making some big noise out on the West Coast. Lots of folks, Rick Margitza, Bill Cunliffe, John Beasley, and more. I'm David Bassey. These things were recorded in Studio A in Vegas, Capitol Studios in Hollywood, and United Sound Recorders. Big studios. And the song? Whatever You Say.

Whatever You Say is the song. The album, The Jazz All Stars Volume 2, and Lecoq Records, with Bill Cunliffe and many others. That particular song had Chris Potter, Bob Shepard on the saxophones, Jake Langley playing the guitar, with a rhythm section including John Patitucci and Marcus Gilmore. Whatever You Say, The Jazz All Stars, here on Jazz with David Bassi. Here's a young man that comes from out west, in its own way, the border between Colorado and Wyoming. Stephen Martin and High Plains, the title cut.

High Plains. From Stephen Martin, with Peter Schlamm, vibraphone and piano, Ben Leifer at the bass, David Hawkins at the drums, and 082 Records, High Plains, the title cut. Here, on Jazz with David Bassey. Boy, I'm happy that you're listening. So when did the light bulb become the symbol of a bright new idea? And when Thomas Edison invented it and the whole world got the message. So here's a new idea you might like. 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And that, my friend, could shine a whole new light on your business. 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

coming up. Carl Allen playing with pianist Rini Rosnes. You just heard Carl Allen playing in Inside Straight, a band he's been in for quite a while, with Steve Wilson, Warren Wolf, Peter Martin, and Christian McBride. 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

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Rainy Rosnes' Kinds of Love, preceded by Live at the Village Vanguard. Both feature Christian McBride and Carl Allen in the rhythm section. This one, Evermore, has Chris Potter at the saxophones too. Carl Allen with Rainy Rosnes. Just like jazz, the world of business is full of ideas, some better than others. 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

Coming up, a song called Dance Encore, featuring alto saxophonist Bob Mover, on an album called Don't Look Back, with pianist Bernie Sobieski doing just that, looking back. Dreamy Afternoon is the song we just heard on Stubby Records. 2002 is when it came out. Dreamy Afternoon is the title of the song. It's dreamy, really is. Tales from the Blue Lounge. Saxophonist Richard Underhill, preceded by saxophonist Remy LaBeef and his Assembly of Shadows, that's the big band. Architecture of Storms is the title of the disc, and the song Rumpus, as in Rumpus Room, right? I'm David Bassey. So glad you joined us for a little jazz music. I like to have fun with jazz music. I hope you do too. Dance Encore coming up. Bob Mover is one of the sensational alto saxophonists, and a chance for him to stretch out on Dance Encore with pianist Bernie Sobieski.

0: Great way to end an hour of music. Dance Encore, Bernie Senensky's composition and his album Don't Look Back, recorded in December the 21st and 22nd of 1989 in Toronto, with Neil Swenson at the bass, Barry Alms at the drums, and Bob Mover at the alto saxophone.
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2: From Virginia Humanities, this is With Good Reason. Some women dress up to be believed by their doctors. Others dress down.
3: That she tries to look worse when she goes to her medical providers to be taken seriously.
2: Plus, you probably spend more time with pharmaceutical ads on TV than you do with your own doctor.
4: And just the sheer amount of them means that we're getting way more health information from these ads than we are from talking to our medical providers, who we may only see a couple of times a year.
2: And why some Appalachians don't trust doctors.
5: Doctors and nurses are a lot like cops and lawyers. You want to avoid getting involved with them at all costs because all they do is bring you trouble.
2: These stories and more today on With Good Reason. First, the news.
6: Live from NPR News in Washington, I'm Windsor Johnston. President Trump says he rejected Iran's latest proposal to reopen the Strait of Hormuz and resume nuclear talks. The offer comes as the two countries are deadlocked over how to end the conflict. Iranian President Masoud Pezeshkian tells CBS's Face the Nation that he's reluctant to meet directly with Trump. He's heard here through an interpreter.
7: See, the issue is, now the atmosphere of distrust that has developed between Iran and the United States is because we have had several rounds of talks with the United States. We reached an agreement on the JCPOA. And after months of negotiations, the U.S. president tore it up.
6: Iran says it would allow U.N. nuclear inspectors into the country as part of a longer-term ceasefire deal. For now, there's no agreement to reopen the strait or restart negotiations. Hurricane Nolo is moving south of Hawaii. Forecasters say the storm could bring up to 2 feet of rain to the Big Island, along with dangerous flooding and mudslides. NPR's Juliana Kim reports Nolo is the third hurricane to batter the state this year.
8: Big Island and Maui are expected to see heavy rain and strong winds this weekend. While the other islands may be spared from Nolo's harshest impacts, the entire state is reeling from months of natural disasters. That includes major storms and an earthquake. The state's governor, Josh Green, says over 1,200 homes have been damaged or destroyed as a result. He adds that recovery efforts will cost upwards of $1 billion prior to Nolo. Hurricane season in Hawaii is expected to last through November 30th. Juliana Kim, NPR News, Honolulu.
6: Farther east, Hurricane Polo is moving toward Mexico's Baja California Peninsula. Forecasters expect it to make landfall Monday with heavy rain that could cause flooding and mudslides. California Governor Gavin Newsom signed a package of gun safety bills on Saturday. Lakshmi Sara of member station KQED reports gun violence prevention advocates are praising the move.
9: The 10 new laws include one that funds intervention programs to interrupt violence and another requiring that 3D printers sold in California block attempts to make ghost guns. There's also one that creates a statewide office of violence prevention. Mike McLively is the policy director of the Gifford Center for Violence Intervention.
10: There's a lot of state-level infrastructure now to support cities and community-based organizations doing that violence intervention work. But we didn't have like a designated office, and this will now create a director of community violence intervention.
9: The California Rifle and Pistol Association opposed the bill on 3D printing guns, calling it, quote, a costly, impractical, and constitutionally problematic burden. For NPR News, I'm Lakshmi Sara.
6: This is NPR. The United States and China have agreed to set up a channel for handling incidents involving artificial intelligence. The agreement follows 3 days of talks between President Trump and Chinese President Xi Jinping in Washington. The two sides also plan to strengthen communication between their militaries during a crisis. They're set to meet again to discuss AI in November. The U.S. has placed strict controls on microchips, semiconductors, and software-making equipment in an effort to slow China's development. Hollywood is riding an encore of Avengers Endgame to a surge in weekend attendance. NPR's Bob Mondello reports superhero myths aren't the only ones proving to be durable at the box office.
11: Avengers Endgame will have a brief burst of glory this weekend.
12: Avengers! Assemble.
11: Pushing past $2.8 billion worldwide, cementing its spot as the number two earner in box office history. Tom Holland, one of its many stars, is also in Spider-Man Brand New Day.
13: What is happening to me?
11: Which is approaching $2.5 billion worldwide in spot number three. And he's also in Christopher Nolan's The Odyssey, a more traditional tale of mythic heroes.
14: My dad is coming home.
11: Which recently passed $1.7 billion and still sells out many of its weekend IMAX performances. Before it's through, this old-school sword and sandals epic with very few digital effects has a shot at cracking the all-time worldwide top 10. Bob Mondello, NPR News.
6: This is NPR News in Washington.
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2: Sitting in a doctor's office trying to understand medicalese is familiar for most of us. That's really frustrating.
16: Okay, I'm just trying to understand, like, in making this calculation, that so, like, I have these lower levels. The longer my body works under those conditions, the more likely something bad is to happen to me.
17: I can't say what... might happen. I'm just saying what I'm seeing now. Your complements were normal in October.
2: Let's say the doctor recommends a certain treatment. If the patient says no or even asks questions, they can be accused of combativeness or just totally dismissed.
17: Okay. So, but if you don't want to, you know, if you don't want to take it, then obviously I can't force it.
16: No, I'm not saying I don't want to take it. I'm just trying to better understand how to make this decision based on, because, you know, I'm 36 years old. I could theoretically be on this medication for the next 40, 50 years.
2: Mm-hmm. It's hard to know how to talk to doctors as everyday people. I mean, we're not the experts about medicine, but we are the experts on ourselves. We live with what we choose and do not choose.
17: Honestly, I think, okay, this is what I would suggest. I can see that you're really nervous. You can see another rheumatologist and get a second opinion and see what they think.
16: I'm not crying because I'm nervous. Sorry, I'm crying because I'm frustrated because I... Thank you. For me, it's like, I'm not trying to be combative. I'm just trying to understand. And I feel like, for me, it's very frustrating when you're just immediately like, oh, well, fine, just don't do it.
2: From Virginia Humanities, this is With Good Reason. I'm Sarah McConnell. Today on the show, talking to healthcare providers. Suzanne McCarum is a professor of marketing at Virginia Commonwealth University. A few years ago, she declined medication that a doctor offered her. When she cried, the doctor recommended antidepressants. Suzanne began wondering how other women deal with their doctors not listening to them. So she did a study. She found 40 women who pursued other kinds of complementary care providers to fill in the gap of being unheard at the doctor's office. She was shocked to find that many of these women now only use their traditional doctors for blood tests, vaccines, and annual checkups. Suzanne, you interviewed about 40 women who started going to non-traditional doctors rather than conventional doctors. Why did they switch?
3: Well, there were many reasons for switching, but it starts with not being happy and not feeling that the conventional doctors are meeting their healthcare needs. But we wanted to delve deeper into that, to look into the whole experience. How does it feel to be in the parking lot waiting to see a conventional doctor? How does it feel when you leave the office? How does it feel when you're waiting for an hour to see the doctor for only 10 minutes and how they talk to you? So there's a lot of layers that make the experience with the traditional doctors very dissatisfactory, very stressful. Some of them even describe that they feel panic waiting in the parking lot because they're asking themselves, is the doctor going to listen to me? How long am I going to wait in the waiting room? Is the doctor going to even sit on the chair while they're talking to me? Or are they just going to be standing at the door in and out? And they're thinking, oh, they're going to just prescribe me a pill and tell me to go take the pill and leave. And so the whole experience is stressful for women. And after a while in the traditional healthcare system, many of them are sick of the treatment that has condescension in it and that has a lot of feeling of being unheard and unseen, talked down to. Many of them say, like, we feel brushed off. We feel like we're one in a thousand patients. And so I think all of these cumulative experiences make it so that women are not happy with their traditional doctors and they start seeking alternatives.
2: Share a couple of the stories that they told you that had led to that feeling of anxiety in the parking lot before you go in.
3: So there was this one story that stands out to me where this woman didn't feel well and she was overweight and went to the doctor and always felt this condescension, but the doctor never told her that she's overweight. And then she looked at her doctor's notes, and the notes said, patient is morbidly obese. And the woman was like, I was so mad. How are you going to check off that I'm morbidly obese on my chart, but not say anything to me? Like, don't you think this is something we need to talk about and resolve? Sometimes it's that one small experience that breaks everything. And they're like, okay, I'm not coming here anymore. And so this one woman had that experience being in the system for so long. And once she went to an alternative provider where this type of alternative provider did muscle testing. And she was describing that procedure to us, how this muscle testing works, and saying, I know it sounds crazy. I know this is out there, but I just lost 40 pounds in 3 months. I feel so much better. I was about to be on disability, and I'm the happiest I've ever been. And so those types of experiences are things that we've seen where, you know, it pushes women to an alternative that they haven't even considered, that they thought about as sometimes even referred to as crazy, but then that makes their quality of life much better. There's this other woman that was that the doctors didn't necessarily know her diagnosis. And she was the one who was like, they will never listen to me. They think I'm healthy. They do these blood tests and the blood tests are normal. So they tell me I'm healthy, but I knew that something is wrong with me. And so first it was her description of the stress that she feels in the parking lot before going to the conventional provider and that idea of, will they even listen? How condescending will they be? And then she shared that she tries to look worse when she goes to her medical providers to be taken seriously, because if she looks too healthy, then the provider will ignore all the symptoms and all the things that are wrong with her. Another woman who also had been dismissed for a long time and felt unheard, saying that something is wrong, was diagnosed with cancer a year later. And thankfully, she's in remission. When she interviewed us, she was in remission and she was sharing that she never trusts a conventional doctor anymore. I mean, she had to use conventional oncologists to deal with her cancer, but for her day-to-day care, she completely relies on her alternative provider.
2: Did you personally relate to the stories of these women? Had you had such experiences yourself with conventional medicine?
3: Definitely, I related during that time. I was in the office with my gynecologist, and she started talking down to me, and I felt very unheard and talked down to. And she raised her voice and started telling me that I don't want to help myself because I'm questioning the birth control she wanted to put me on at the time. And I started crying, and she was like, well, you don't want to help yourself. What I can do for you is prescribe antidepressants since you're this emotional. And I couldn't believe that I was having this experience. And I was thinking, like, I'm somebody privileged in the healthcare system. Like, how do more vulnerable people feel when they interact with doctors and they're treated that way? And of course, I left the office and never came back again.
2: So if the women were frustrated by their experience with conventional medicine, how did they turn to alternative medicine? Why didn't they just go to another more sympathetic traditional doctor?
3: It takes a point of desperation sometimes to get to consider an alternative for some of these women. Now, some of them come with the beliefs and cultural background that makes them more open to complementary providers. But many of them, it's word of mouth, it's social media, it's their friends, it's their family members, seeing them in distress and telling them, we have somebody who could help you better.
2: And tell me who we mean by complementary and alternative medicine providers. People like what?
3: So those are your chiropractors, osteopath, acupuncturists, homeopathic doctors, naturopath. They're also, some of them have integrative or functional training. Some of them are called holistic medical providers.
2: But don't traditional doctors say, yeah, good luck with that? I mean, they can do some things and they can make you feel better, but can they treat the underlying serious issues?
3: One of the things we find is that women do not tell their doctors about going to an acupuncturist or a chiropractor or herbalist or homeopath because they're against it many of the times. And most of the time, they don't even ask about it. So it gives women an out to not tell their providers about this. Now, yes, the women do admit that conventional doctors are very useful when it comes to surgeons and specialists. But when it comes to primary care providers, many of them have told us that since their experience with complementary and alternative providers, they've decided to only use their primary care conventional providers for blood tests because that's covered by insurance, for vaccines because that's covered by insurance. So they go to their yearly, mostly because they don't have to pay out of pocket, but they don't trust their primary care providers. And I think for primary care, it's harder for those doctors to argue, good luck living without me. The alternative doctors cannot do anything for you.
2: Tell me a little bit about the women in your sample. This was about 40 women that you found. How? Tell me a little bit about them.
3: We wanted to see whether the stories of white women were different from the stories of Black women, from the stories of Asian women, Hispanic, Latina women. And so we tried to make it so that we have equal numbers of white, Black, Asian, and Latina women in our sample. But in terms of generally how, what they look like, half of them had a bachelor or postgraduate degree. The other half had high school, some college, or an associate degree. We had representation in terms of Affordable Care Act, private employer-based, that was half of the sample. But then we had a lot of people on Medicaid and three who were uninsured. Similar, we had a good division of income. In terms of age, they were all between 18 and 49. So we wanted those women that are called reproductive age women. And we tried to have equal numbers of women in their 20s, their 30s, and their 40s.
2: And what did you find were some of the major differences between Black women, Asian women, Hispanic, and white?
3: So we found that there are a lot of similarities in their experiences. Except for Black women's experiences stood out in terms of stigma related to their race and in terms of what they do to prepare for meeting their primary care provider for the appointment. So they would say things like, when I speak with them, I speak differently. So this is the code switching. They dress up. They put makeup on. It's like they're going to a job interview. And they do their research because they believe that they have to show a level of knowledge to be taken seriously or be treated with dignity. So that was a major finding we found for Black women that is a little bit different than all the other women's in our sample.
2: But you know, I saw my mother do the same thing when she was being seen for serious issues. And I understand that. You want to be taken seriously and respected by your doctor, so the doctor will be invested in your outcome. Right? It's a pretty big deal.
3: Yeah, definitely. It might be something that you see across the board. For Black women, it just was more highlighted. And we saw in relation to that a lot of experiences of stigma. And so people who do experience stigma are more likely to behave that way, to try to look and have the knowledge and look like they're going to a job interview. And we found that women experience stigma not just because of race, but because of their weight, the size of their family. They felt judged if they had too many children. Their sexual orientation definitely came up, and their religious beliefs. So I think there's that link between feeling stigmatized, no matter what the reason, and the efforts one makes to look better and look professional and have makeup on and dress a certain way and speak a certain way.
2: What most surprised you about what you found from these women?
3: One thing that was very surprising is these women started using the word medical, clinical, as something that is negative, almost derogatory, saying that, well, they're very medical, they're very clinical and rigid and close-minded and textbook and business-like. And all these descriptors, and I'm quoting these women saying that about their conventional providers, made them feel that the conventional providers have less skills. And that was very shocking to us because we always thought that at least their view or beliefs about these very well-trained, skilled, board-certified providers would be that they have the skills, but their bedside manners are the problem. But it was beyond that.
2: How do you think we got to this point? Is it that there is the internet and there's social media? Is it something changing about conventional medicine? What is this?
3: I think it has to do with both. I feel that conventional healthcare provision can become much better. Doctors can be trained to interact better, if I may say, even if they have very limited time with their patients. Some of these women said things like, oh, my doctor is there 15 minutes, and they felt that it's in and out. And I'm like, 15 minutes is a long time, but it's because they stand by the door or they sit facing away from women, typing on their computers and just prescribing a pill and leaving. So those small changes, like sit facing your patient, can make a big difference. So many women are facing this dead-end solution of take this medication, and they know that it causes them a lot of side effects they don't want to live with. So they say, well, no, are there alternatives? And the doctors, most of the time, come up with dead-end solutions. Like, oh, no, this is it. If you don't want to do that, you can't help yourself, then I can't help you. And I think they're seeing much more openness and choice and empowerment on the alternative and complementary medical provider side.
2: Suzanne McCarum, thank you for sharing your insights on With Good Reason.
3: Thank you so much, Sarah, for having me.
2: Suzanne McCarum is a professor of marketing at Virginia Commonwealth University.

0: turns out the United States and New Zealand are the only countries that allow pharmaceutical companies to advertise directly to consumers. So ever since the late 90s, American cable TV is littered with direct-to-consumer drug ads that urge people to ask their doctor today if a certain drug is right for them. Stacey Duffabaugh is a professor of English at Old Dominion University. She says these ads are not just promoting drugs to patients, they're also showing people how to be an activated patient. Stacey, what was it that first drew your attention to these medical ads that are everywhere nowadays, urging people to ask their doctors for very specific drugs rather than just waiting for their doctors to offer them to them?
1: I think just the fact that they were everywhere, right? If you turned on the TV, and still if you turn on the TV, you see them all over the place. In healthcare and looking at language in healthcare, I felt like this was something I wanted to dig into a little bit and try to understand a little bit more from a linguistic perspective.
0: These ads didn't used to exist on TV. At one point, they weren't allowed. And then suddenly, they were allowed and the market was flooded with them.
1: Right. I think it was 1997, the FDA started allowing them, and they're actually only allowed in the U.S. and New Zealand. Every other country in the world does not have these kind of direct advertisements for pharmaceuticals. Started in 1997, I feel like they really gained prominence really in the early 2000s is when we saw them kind of showing up a lot more frequently, and people started talking about them a lot more too at that point.
0: You've also seen them as ushering in the sort of new era in a relationship between doctors, nurses, and patients that has evolved from, I'm the medical practitioner, I know the best, and I'll tell you what you need, to a partnership between the two?
1: Yeah. So this kind of shift that's happened in medical care from the doctor being the expert and us coming to the doctor to get their expert knowledge to this more kind of partnership, it started happening maybe in the 50s and 60s, and it's evolved ever since and has become much more prominent now, where these are our expectations when we go to see a medical provider, is that they're going to listen to us. There's also an expectation probably that we're going to do some research on our own before we get there. And so that kind of shift in who's the expert has happened alongside the pharmaceutical ads, not necessarily because of them. But I think having these ads on TV does provide this extra piece of information for people going into a doctor, and it also is kind of urging them to act in a particular way. That's the goal of the advertising, right, is to get patients to want to get these medications, right? And so we see kind of those changes happening at the same time.
0: What kinds of drugs were being pushed to the viewer, and what sort of conditions were they treating?
1: They were for lots of different conditions. I found a couple of them for diabetes. The diabetes medicines were things like Invokana, things like Humira for psoriatic arthritis. There's a couple of ones for irritable bowel syndrome, Vibrisi, Linzess. So there's pretty wide variety of ads and different conditions that are being advertised to people.
0: You were looking also at the language being used in the commercials and found that almost all of them tell the viewer to ask their doctor for a specific drug. And it was either a strong ask or a softer ask, depending on the drug in the commercial.
1: Right. So almost every single one of them would have language that either said, ask your doctor about or talk to your doctor about. In both cases, these are commands to tell people what they need to be doing. In a lot of cases, we saw things like today, talk to your eye doctor today, where there's the sense of urgency. Don't wait another day. Take it into your own hands and make sure that you're doing this. Some of them were a little bit softer and would say things like, talk to your doctor about Celebrex and see what's right for you, or see if it's right for you. So some had definitely more urgency than others. And then they would also give kind of imperatives like, don't take it if you have other conditions, or stop taking it if you notice this. So not just initiating that conversation, but also this expectation that you as the patient need to monitor everything that's happening along with the medication, which is another thing I thought was interesting.
0: And you found that these direct-to-the-consumer drug ads on TV were sort of reversing the tradition of a doctor noticing that something should be tweaked or addressed in the patient, and the patient coming to the doctor and saying, you know, I've noticed this about me. Let's consider this drug.
1: Yeah, absolutely. I think there's a shift in where that conversation starts. Does it start in the medical visit, or does it start outside of the medical visit and then get resolved there? It's kind of switching the order of events compared to what we used to do. And then that also kind of switches how we feel as a patient in terms of what we're asking from our provider and what we think the role of the provider is. It's really changing that relationship.
0: You've also written that it suggests that there's sort of an ideal way to be a patient, and they're presenting these ideal patients in the commercials as people who are aware of their bodies and bringing their concerns to their doctor.
1: Yeah. This is one of the most interesting things I found. So here's an example from the Eliquis ad. In the ad, it shows a man kind of leaving the hospital, right? And so he says, I had so many thoughts once I left the hospital about a DVT blood clot. What about my life? I was given warfarin in the hospital, but wondered, was this the best treatment for me? That alone is an interesting thing to say. Medical providers gave me a medicine for this condition I had in the hospital, but maybe they don't know what they're doing.
0: Right.
1: Maybe
0: right.
1: There's something better. This kind of patient who's in the research, people kind of talked about them as being activated patients. This kind of activated patient is what then is being modeled in these ads. And so from there, after he asks this question, he then does some research. He brings up to his doctor this other medication, Eliquis. And then he finds that Eliquis is the answer for him, that warfarin was not. So very much kind of performing this role rather than just speaking to the audience, but modeling for the audience how you should behave.
0: Do you think the ads are bad for us? Is this just capitalism run amok, or are they also good for us?
1: I think it's complicated. There is something good about us as patients, as humans with potential like medical conditions, having access to information. I think that's a good thing. I think knowing that there are options out there is a good thing. I think being told or being given the impression that these ads do, that we have more control and maybe more knowledge than we think we do is problematic. I think the ads maybe give people a false sense that there is maybe only one medication that's going to work for them, the one that was in the ad. And then when they go see a doctor who has more information and they say, you know what, I don't know that this is quite right for you, then I think it creates this complicated position for the patient and for the doctor. And so while I think the information is good, I think marketing is a bit problematic.
0: Along the way, did you come to understand just how many of these ads the average American is seeing who's still connected to cable?
1: Yeah. So back in 2004, researchers looked at it and they found that 83% of people had seen these ads in the past 12 months. And just the sheer amount of them means that we're getting way more health information from these ads than we are from talking to our medical providers, who we may only see a couple of times a year for 20 or 30 minutes, right? But when we're seeing hours of them every day or every week, that really adds up.
0: Stacey Defebaugh, thank you for talking with me and with Good Reason.
1: Thank you so much for having me.
0: Defebaugh is a professor of English at Old Dominion University.

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4: Welcome back to With Good Reason from Virginia Humanities. My next guest is Alton Coleman. At the time of this interview, he was a professor of health sciences at James Madison University. He recently came back from Costa Rica with his students, where he helped them learn that the key to living right is eating well, exercising, and sharing meals with others. Men have a lower life expectancy than women, and Alton thinks that fathers and sons doing more of these things together will lead to better health outcomes for men. Alton, you just came back from taking students to Costa Rica to immerse them in what you call the pure life and to learn the formula for longevity and optimal wellness. What is the formula for longevity?
5: You know, the formula for longevity is eating right, eating balanced meals, exercising, de-stressing, and really communing with others.
4: And why was that Costa Rica?
5: You know, in Costa Rica, we're seeing that the communities are still highly connected with one another. And even though they have a developed economy, they're still very communal, family-based, and they still do the things that we used to do, like functional physical activity and eating right and enjoying meals together and laughing together. And so they're experiencing the benefits of those things.
4: What is functional physical activity?
5: Functional physical activity is when, you know, what physical activity or exercise you're doing that allows you to work in life, right? Like chopping wood is an example of functional physical activity. Being able, walking up a mountain, walking up a hill, you know, those are functional activities, right? Like it allows you to be able to move in life with the less aid of others or devices.
4: We don't walk as much as we used to.
5: No, not at all. Like Americans have become more and more sedentary as time has gone on, especially after COVID when people were in their homes, right? So you could work from home. And now those steps that we used to take to get out the door to get in the car and then those steps from the car to the office, we're no longer taking them because we're just sitting in our home.
4: It's interesting that you took the students to Costa Rica. And I know there were rigorous classes there. But it reminds me that when you were younger, you joined the Peace Corps and you asked them to send you someplace remote. You said, I want a remote experience, not an apartment experience.
5: Yes. You know, I wanted the original Peace Corps experience. I wanted to live in a hut. I wanted to be on the beach. And that's what they gave me. And so I was in the Republic of Kiribati, and it was, I had no running water, no electricity, but I was filled in a community with love. I was able to learn about the culture, the language. We were physically active. We ate healthy, and we enjoyed one another. And so I see those same kind of characteristics of health in Costa Rica. And it was such a wonderful opportunity to take the students to Costa Rica to see those things themselves.
4: Where is Kiribati, and what sort of island is it?
5: Okay, so Kiribati is a coral atoll. It's in the middle of the Pacific. It's actually, I like to say, it's in the middle of nowhere because it is exactly on the equator and 180 east-west. So it is exactly in the middle of nowhere in the Pacific. Sadly, Kiribati is considered to be a sinking island because of climate change. The water level is rising. The coral atoll is not keeping up with it. And so it could be one of the vanishing countries in the world.
4: You know, before you joined the Peace Corps and went to Kiribati, you had planned to go to law school.
5: Yes.
4: And you actually wanted to be an international copyright lawyer.
5: Yes.
4: That didn't happen.
5: Yeah, no, it didn't. I thought I was going to go and make money working for the golden age of hip hop and R&B. But when I went to Kiribati, I saw how public health has such an impact on people.

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1: Better public health?
2: Yeah. The thing that really got me was there was a Roman Catholic catechist who I used to see every day. He would ride his bike up and down the road, visiting people, doing ministry. And one day I noticed he wasn't on the island anymore. And I wondered what had happened to him, because it was such a small island, you couldn't hide, right? There wasn't no place to hide. And what happened was, a couple of months later, I saw him and he had no legs. He had his feet amputated. And when I asked people what happened, they said it was because of diabetes. Those amputations, they're preventable. And I thought to myself, if only I was able to learn more about prevention and then go back and go into communities and teach the communities about how to prevent these deadly diseases.
1: It so moved you that you ended up getting your PhD in this public health, and you wrote your dissertation on obesity in African-American and Caribbean Black fathers and sons.
2: Yes. I'm an African-American man. My father is African-American. And one of the things that I noticed in our community is the growing number of obesity. Now, what was really amazing is that African-American men have one of the shortest life expectancies of any gender or race in the United States. On average, an African-American man is expected to die 12 years earlier than a European or a white American female who was born the same year as him. So what I always tell people is that the Black boy who you went to school with, he's going to die when his grandson goes to kindergarten, and you're going to live to see your grandson graduate from college. That gap in mortality really affected me, and I wondered, why were we ignoring this? And that's when I decided, hey, I need to get a degree and try to help the Black community and Black men in particular.
1: And is that mortality gap mostly obesity?
2: Yeah. Well, what we see is with obesity and complications that lead from obesity, like cardiovascular disease. So high blood pressure, high cholesterol, diabetes, these things that are comorbidities or side effects of obesity, that they're running like a team, and they have a negative impact on Black men's health.
1: What's your idea to reverse that?
2: Eating right, sleeping, being physically active, having a strong community, engaging with others. Those are the things that lead to long lives. So my question is, how do we promote healthy eating? How do we promote physical activity? How do we promote these things for Black men? Because we know it has a deep impact on that longevity.
1: And how do we?
2: So one of the things is creating spaces where African-American men feel comfortable being physically active. Because of the way their environments are, there are barriers to African-American men being physically active. And this may be that they live in lower income neighborhoods that don't have green spaces like parks and, you know, recreational areas. It may be that they feel uncomfortable going to spaces like state parks or national parks, or they don't have exposure to it, or it may be that they feel unsafe in these spaces. So for an example, what we have seen in the past in the news is the death of like Tamir Rice, who was a young African-American boy who was playing in the park. He had a toy gun that many young boys play with. The police were called on him and he was killed. Ahmaud Arbery, 22 years old, prime of his life, running in a neighborhood, just trying to be physically active for his health. And then two men felt like he didn't belong there, hunted him down and killed him in the streets. So these stories affect Black men and how they feel, whether or not they feel safe in these environments. And so what we've seen is that many Black men have decided, you know, I'd rather die a slow death from diabetes, obesity, cardiovascular disease than to get shot in the streets.
1: Can you relate in any way to a concern that people will perceive you as other?
2: Yeah. You know, I've moved all around the United States, and I have learned techniques and skills. I think this is something that many people don't realize, the unspoken curriculum that African-American men have to learn, and how to make people feel comfortable around you. And so when I moved to Harrisonburg, I remember moving into the neighborhood with my father, who's only moved one time in his life. And after we had moved all the furniture, I told him, let's go outside and sit on the porch and have a cup of tea. And he was like, well, why would we do that? Like, it's hot outside. We could just have the tea.

0: inside. And I was like, you know, we have to let people see us in this space.
1: You mean white neighbors see us?
0: Yes. We had to allow our white neighbors to see us in this space where they didn't think we were just movers because we moved the furniture in, or they didn't think we were gardeners because we cut the grass and trimmed the hedges. They had to know, like, oh, this person lives here. And so for them to feel comfortable and safe for me being there, therefore I could be comfortable going out into the neighborhood, exercising, running, walking, going to the park. So I had to make them feel comfortable so I could be comfortable.
1: Were there other techniques you've used?
0: Yeah, like, you know, one of the things that a lot of African-American men do, and I do it as well, is like when we go for walks in the neighborhood, is carrying like a cup of tea or a cup of coffee with us. Because people realize like, hey, if I see him with his Starbucks cup, he can't be here to try to rob or steal us from us, right? Because who is going to break into your house and leave a Starbucks cup? So, you know, it puts people at ease, and then they start feeling more comfortable with you. And then they're more likely to come out and greet you and talk to you and get to know you.
1: What can we do? How do we encourage African-American men and boys to engage in fun, leisurely physical activities without feeling threatened?
0: Now, one of the things I would tell people is to acknowledge bias, right? So if you see an African-American male or a young boy at a park, you know, do you feel like you're in danger? Do you feel like they don't belong there? And that's a bias that you have towards them. So the question is then, like, instead of acting on that bias and immediately calling the police or clutching your purse or, you know, staring at them to make them feel uncomfortable, if you just said, okay, they belong here just like anybody else, maybe I just say hello. So I would always tell people, you know, show that hospitality in these spaces that we're known for.
1: What else do you want to say about your desire for Black men and boys and their better health?
0: We need to start creating opportunity, not just for Black fathers and sons, but all fathers and sons, in which fathers and sons engage with one another. You know, back in the day, there were times where fathers would throw catch or the ball with their sons. But we're seeing that over time, there's a decrease in this. We're seeing an increase of boys playing video games, so they're not as physically active. Fathers working longer hours, so they're not as engaging with their sons. So we need to create systems in which fathers and sons can engage with one another. We want to see fathers role model physical activity in healthy ways and enjoying it. And then sons would then pick up those habits. And we hope that they'll continue on throughout the generations.
1: Did you have that healthy relationship with your own dad?
0: Definitely had that relationship with my father. My father was a single parent. I moved in with him when I was 13 years old. And we moved to Georgia. And we did functional physical activity. My father was a builder. My father knew I was afraid of heights. He would put on new roofs, but he would tell me, he was like, son, if you could just bring the shingles to this part of the ladder, I'll bring it the rest of the way. You know, he met me where I was at. He understood my weaknesses and my strengths, and he worked with me. And I think that, you know, that bond, that enjoyment, those childhood memories is one of the reasons why I know that if we can increase those for other African-American fathers and sons, and just fathers and sons of any race, that we're going to see healthier men. You know, I talked about earlier that African-American men have the lowest life expectancy of any race or gender in the United States, but men in general have a lower life expectancy than women. And this gap started in around the 19th century, and it's persisted and gotten wider in the 20th century. And one of the things I really do believe is that if we can increase the bond between fathers and sons, the enjoyment that they have around physical activity, sharing meals together, talking, communing, the same things that we saw in Costa Rica, those relationships, that we'll see healthier people, healthier men in the United States, regardless of race.
1: That was Alton Coleman. At the time of this interview, he was a professor of health sciences at James Madison University. Now he's a professor of Africana Studies at the University of Maryland, Baltimore County. Appalachia is a nice vacation spot for some people. For others, it's a beautiful home, but where access to basic needs like health care can be extremely complicated. Troy Mackle lives there. He's a professor of biochemistry at the University of Virginia College at Wise. He and a group of pre-med students visited a community in Appalachia to offer medical advice and screenings, but they found out the most glaring barrier to accessing healthcare there is a lack of trust in medical professionals. Troy, near where you live and teach, the Appalachian region of far southwestern Virginia, there's a significant rural population. Would you describe that part of Virginia, what you love and what it's like, what it looks like?
2: So I grew up in Texas, then I moved to Florida for 6 years to do graduate school, and then I came up to Southwest Virginia. So I felt when I came up here, I was like, oh, it's going to be, you know, the South as I already know it. And that's not the case. It's something completely different. Picture the greenest place you've ever seen in your life. There are so many trees, there are so many, you know, flowering vines, wildflowers everywhere, and it's just the most verdant, beautiful, lush place I've ever been in my entire life. And I tell my wife this all the time when we're driving across the flyover from Big Stone Gap coming back toward Norton. If I ever stop being impressed by this view, you'll know something has happened. I am not myself anymore.
1: Also, I assume super mountainous?
2: Oh, absolutely. You kind of have to be a goat if you're going to navigate around here on foot. Our house is built physically into the side of a mountain. A lot of houses that are out here are built that way. A lot of people live in mobile homes or other types of prefab homes, and they're just all over the mountains. A lot of people are living on dirt roads or gravel roads, things that the state can't plow.
1: How far do you live from where you work at the college at Wise?
2: So the college at Wise is about 6 miles from my home, but you have to go up a mountain, down a mountain, and then through a series of switchbacks to actually get to our work.
1: So if you're not teaching at the University of Virginia College at Wise, 6 miles from you, and you don't have independent wealth and you didn't bring your money from elsewhere, how are most people making a living?
2: So coal mining is still a really common profession around here, even though it is on the decline in terms of the way that economics are going. A lot of people still work in the coal mines. Many people also find work as mechanics. Lots of people work at the grocery stores, the local bank, tractor supply, those kinds of things. And if you are not working, let's say, a retail job, and you're not working physical labor, a lot of people are running daycares out of their homes. Many people are working for their churches. A lot of people are trying to pick up shift work wherever they can.
1: How widespread is poverty, would you say?
2: I think what the best representation of the reality of poverty in Southwest Virginia looks like is the usage of our food pantry on campus has increased exponentially in the past few years. With COVID, it got really, really bad. So a lot of people were unemployed because they were working retail establishments that couldn't recover from the devastation of the pandemic. Restaurants that had been here for years and years and years shut down. Clothing retailers shut down. We lost a lot of businesses, and people lost a lot of their income because of COVID.
1: Don't they say about that corner of Virginia that it's closer to 8 other state capitals than Richmond?
2: That is 100% true. So the east side of the state, which is where all of the military bases and all of those kinds of things are, they make a lot more money than those of us on the western side of the state. We have a serious problem here in that we not only have a growing poverty rate, we also have a growing rate of people that make enough money on paper but are actually underpaid or underfunded in terms of their living expenses. On top of that, we have the added problem of there are not enough doctors in our region to provide health care to everyone that lives here.
1: So what does that mean? How hard is it to get to a doctor for an earache or a heart checkup or anything else routine or serious?
2: So I found a lump in my chest, and my doctor said, this is concerning. We need to have it looked at by a specialist. Call the specialist at the local hospital. The local hospital is about 15 minutes away from Wise, so about half hour from my home. So I have to drive a half hour to the hospital if I were able to get an appointment. They tell me, we are not able to give you a mammogram to check that lump, whether it's cancerous or not, for 6 months.
1: Oh my gosh.
2: In 6 months, I could be dead. I could be stage 4. I could have multiple metastasis. that could be the difference between stage one, surviving, high quality of life, great prognosis, or you're burying me in 6 months. And so from there, when they said, well, you know, if you don't want to wait 6 months to get in here, we can sign you up for a mammogram at the specialty clinic in Kingsport. Okay. How far away is Kingsport from Wise? It's about 45 minutes. So think about this from the perspective of, I have the luxury of being able to take off work without any penalty to go take care of my health. And I have a car that I can actually put gas in and keep operating.
1: Are you okay? Did you find out the lump
2: yes.
1: is benign?
2: To finish that story, everything was benign. It was a calcified lump from a previous surgery that I had had. But it really got me thinking about healthcare access in our region. How can I make this better?
1: What else are you seeing in terms of access to healthcare? What do you see ordinary people having to go through or without?
2: In Wise County, we essentially do not have public transportation. If you don't have a car, ultimately this leads to a lot of isolation. And it got even worse during COVID because people were sequestered in their homes. They couldn't go anywhere. And even if they could, for example, say, I'm going to go to the store, how are they going to get there?
1: You and your students are working to alleviate some of these issues, especially in a town called Inman Village that was built on top of a reclaimed coal mine. Tell me about what you're doing there and what is Inman Village?
2: Usually, if you look at where doctors go after they finish medical school, they go off and train somewhere completely different from where they did their medical education. So that means if you're going to school in Appalachia, you're going to leave Appalachia. So we came up with the idea of a volunteer-based program where medical students would go out into the community, meet people where they are, learn about the limitations and boundaries that they face, and then bring that information back to share with their peers. So ultimately, this worked. It was wildly successful because when they went to Inman Village, they not only met the residents that were living there, but they also met my pre-medical students. So part of my job at UVA Wise, aside from teaching biochemistry and biology, is to be the program advisor for all pre-professional programs. Anyone that wants to go to medical school, wants to become a veterinarian, a pharmacist, a dentist, any health-related public-facing career, they come through my office. And I get to say, hey, there's a great learning opportunity for you here. Go learn about what our community actually needs. And so one of the women who we had worked with day in, day out, she's like the matriarch of this community. She said to this group of doctors and medical students and pre-medical students, she said, doctors and nurses are a lot like cops and lawyers. You want to avoid getting involved with them at all costs because all they do is bring you trouble. So it's a trust issue. Part of the reason why people don't seek help is financial. Part of it is related to what resources they have. And then her statement hinted at this other undercurrent of an issue, which is that they don't trust medical professionals. That trust is not there. And so in order to, I think, resolve this and ultimately improve quality of life and healthcare access in our region, we really have to tackle that issue of trust.
1: Troy Mackle is a professor of biochemistry at the University of Virginia College at Wise. With Good Reason is produced by Virginia Humanities, which acknowledges the Monacha Nation, the original people of the land and waters of our home in Charlottesville, Virginia. Our production team is Allison Quantz, Matt Darrow, and Lauren Francis. Special thanks to Jenny Taylor for booking assistance. For the podcast or to comment, go to withgoodreasonradio.org. I'm Sarah McConnell. 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
4: Today on the New Yorker Radio Hour, I'll talk with the entertainment kingpin, Ari Emanuel. Emanuel is legendary in Hollywood for his deal-making, and though he's a prominent Democrat, Emanuel has done business with Elon Musk and Donald Trump, who was his client right up until he first won the White House.
5: The president and I talked that night that he was, am I your most important client? And I say to him, you can't make me any money anymore.
4: It's estimated that he's enriched himself in excess of $2 billion.
5: Yeah, that's disappointing. I do not agree, because if I did agree, I would have represented him and I could have made a lot of money. I don't agree with self-enrichment, and I think it's wrong.
4: Ari Emanuel. I'll also talk with Min Jin Lee, who's written her first new novel in the decade since her bestseller, Pachinko. That's all in the New Yorker Radio Hour, just ahead.
6: Live from NPR News in Washington, I'm Windsor Johnston. President Trump is using what's known as a pocket rescission to cancel nearly $1 billion in federal funding approved by Congress. NPR's Ava Pukach reports.
7: The timing of the move just days before the fiscal year ends means Congress won't likely have time to address the cuts before they go into effect. The White House says the cuts focus on, quote, wasteful and harmful government spending. A majority of the cuts are to programs at the Department of Health and Human Services. Others target education programs for migrant students and a Department of Justice agency focused on reducing racial tensions. The pocket rescission drew bipartisan congressional backlash, including from Republican Senator Susan Collins of Maine, who chairs the Senate Appropriations Committee, who said she would work with her colleagues to address, quote, these illegal actions. Ava Pukach, NPR News.
6: Former Kennedy Center employees say several months ago the institution's leadership canceled a plan to repair significant leaks in the main building. The center's board now says those leaks were so urgent that the complex had to close immediately. NPR's Anastasia C. Lucas has more.
8: In a letter sent to two congressional committees, the whistleblowers say the center's current executive director, Matt Floca, had secured $9.3 million to replace and repair water leaks in the center's roof and soffit. Those repairs were approved in August 2025, according to supplemental documents also filed with Congress. But this April, the whistleblowers say Floca canceled the repair plan 4 months before the Kennedy Center's board approved shutting the arts complex immediately. They also say some of the waterproofing funds were diverted for repainting exterior columns and other cosmetic changes President Trump desired. The Kennedy Center did not respond immediately to NPR's request for comment. Anastasia Tsoulikas, NPR News.
6: A powerful storm system continues to batter the northeast coast, flooding streets and homes and knocking out power to more than 100,000 customers. The nor'easter is also disrupting flights at several airports in the region. National Weather Service meteorologist Frank Pereira says the storm is currently stalled off the coast of New Jersey.
9: The system itself is centered off the New Jersey coast, Long Island coast, and it's going to continue to sit there for the next day or so, just kind of drifting in the area. And as it does, it will continue to bring coastal impacts and unsettled weather across portions of the mid-Atlantic to New England through the remainder of the weekend.
6: On Cape Cod, resident Sue Mastria says a tree came down on her home while she was asleep.
10: I was asleep at 3 a.m. All of a sudden I heard boom, and I said, it's the tree.
6: Forecasters say several inches of rain could fall before the storm moves out, adding to the threat of coastal flooding. This is NPR. Hurricane Nolo is moving west, south of Hawaii after bringing heavy rain to the Big Island. The National Weather Service says the threat of flooding is eased, but strong winds will continue across the islands today. High wind warnings remain in effect for parts of Maui and the Big Island. Farther east in the Pacific, Hurricane Polo is threatening Mexico's Baja California Peninsula. Forecasters expect it to make landfall Monday as a weaker storm. Polo is also sending dangerous surf towards Southern California, where officials are warning of rip currents and coastal flooding. President Trump made a trip to Knoxville, Tennessee, to watch number one ranked Texas take on the Tennessee Volunteers yesterday. Reagan Jones from member station WOT reports.
11: President Trump's attendance generated mixed feelings from fans, but even with the added security protocols, the energy was undeniable. Adam Husseini graduated from the University of Tennessee and has attended several games over the years. But he said the atmosphere here is extra special.
12: Unlike anything I've ever seen, it is another level to what we usually see.
11: Balls fan Jeremy Littrell said he wouldn't be surprised if the visit had a political motive. But either way, he's happy to see football bringing people together.
13: This is college football, and I don't care who you voted for or what politic affiliation you're with, it's go Vols, baby.
11: The game is the first matchup between the two UTs in over half a century. For NPR News, I'm Reagan Jones in Knoxville.
6: This is NPR News in Washington.
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14: From the WEKU Newsroom, I'm Brian Burkhart with the forecast for northern, central, and eastern Kentucky. Looks like we have a sunny day ahead today, highs this afternoon in the mid-70s. Clear skies are expected this evening and overnight tonight, with lows in the mid-40s. Tomorrow, another sunny day, highs in the mid and upper 70s. And tomorrow night, another clear night with lows in the lower 50s. This is WEKU.
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4: Welcome to The New Yorker Radio Hour. I'm David Remnick. The Art of the Deal is the title, of course, of a famous book by Donald Trump. But if you really want to know how deals are done, particularly in Hollywood, study the career of Ari Emanuel. Emanuel runs WME, one of the biggest talent agencies in the industry. And you may remember him, or the character based on him, in the HBO series Entourage, the abrasive, hot-tempered, profaned Hollywood operator called Ari Gold. Emanuel has overseen the careers of Oprah Winfrey, Taylor Swift, Meghan Markle, Martin Scorsese, and The Rock. His entertainment machine now includes World Wrestling Entertainment and UFC Fighting League, theaters on Broadway and in London, a ticketing company, and much more. That global empire has put him very close to some of the most powerful people in the world, including Donald Trump and Elon Musk. In a new memoir, Ari Emanuel describes the rage that fuels him, and he claims to make 300 phone calls every single day. We spoke this past week. Let's talk about what an agent does. Nobody outside of your little world and maybe my little world knows. They can name a single agent, until you, maybe. And the first time they could name an agent was when they were watching the HBO show Entourage, and there was this guy, Ari Gold, who was filled with not just Spielkus, I would say, which, you know, ants in his pants, but also an ongoing rage.
16: You know what other class I took at Harvard? Business ethics. I don't steal other people's clients. But in your case, I'm going to make an exception. I'm going to take everyone. Your B-level sitcom stars, your reality TV writers. When I'm done with you, you're going to be repping Sideshow Freaks.
4: That was clearly based on you. And I want to know your relationship to Ari Gold.
17: Well, first of all, at the time, I never watched the show.
4: You say this in the book. It's very hard for me to believe.
17: No, I think I watched The first episode gave me complete anxiety. And then it came on Sunday nights. The storylines at times were way too close because it's the business. And they got that down. I had not met Jeremy Piven. And
18: who's playing Ari
17: who's
18: Gold.
17: Playing Ari Gold. And he was, first of all, incredibly funny. Had the one-liners. I don't know how he did it, but he captured my intonate, all my attributes at the time that were good and bad and ugly,
18: mm-hmm.
17: right?
18: How would you describe this?
17: Fast talking, trying to get to some end, representing your clients, but also having a lot of conflicts. And not only with the client situation, but emotionally himself. And they're just funny.
18: So you didn't go through a moment of, oh, my God, I'm seeing myself portrayed on television.
17: I did.
18: I like myself. I don't like myself.
17: Yeah, good, bad, and ugly.
18: All right. So this book that you've written together with a ghostwriter, J.R. Moringer,
17: yeah.
18: who worked with Prince Harry and Andre Agassi. He's the best at this in the business.
17: Yeah.
18: We'll talk about how you work together with a ghostwriter. But there's a lot of rage in this book. And at the beginning, you write this in conjunction with J.R. Every story starts with rage. And every story, one way or another, ends up there. And you also write, rage is both catalyst and metric of desire.
17: Mm.
18: Now, Ari, most people talk about rage as a bad thing. Mm. You know, it. Are you saying it's a good thing or it's a characteristic thing of your being?
17: First of all, J.R.
18: Or is it a weapon that you deploy professionally?
17: Yeah. J.R. is an incredible human being. Made the process, as nervous as I was, really easy. And I think one of the great human beings. My life has been a situation where I had the smart brother, Ezekiel Emanuel.
18: Mm-hmm.
17: I had the other smart
18: who's
17: brother.
18: Who's in medicine.
17: Right. And, my other brother who's in politics, Rahm Emanuel. And then I was the third. And I had dyslexia, ADHD.
18: Mm-hmm.
17: And thank God for my mother that she said, I don't care what all these people are saying. You're reading, you're going to college, you're going to be successful. And when you're in that situation and you're trying to find an identity amongst incredible brothers, incredible human beings, and people are thinking that you're not smart, and I didn't think I wasn't smart. I just, my brain functioned in a different way.
18: Yeah.
17: You have a chip on your shoulder.
18: Was your father as forgiving as your mother?
17: My father was, he was a tough man, a wonderful, beautiful man, and he was dyslexic. And, you know, he graduated number two in medical school and learned French through English that he learned when he went to Lausanne, Switzerland.
18: Mm-hmm.
17: He was an incredible human being. So when you're in that, and I had finally picked the craft that I wanted to do when that aha moment happened for me.
18: Which is?
17: Being an agent.
18: No, but how did that happen?
17: A friend of mine, Michael Mendelsohn at the time, was working in the mailroom at William Morris in New York. And I had moved back from Europe. My father let me go to Europe. And he said to me, I said, what are you doing? He goes, oh, I'm in the mailroom of William Morris. And I go, what the f*** is William Morris?
18: Because mythical mailroom is real.
17: Is real.
18: Yeah.
17: And, you know, being from the Midwest, not understanding how the business worked, he explained it to me. And I said, you know, I think I would like that.
18: Right.
17: Went to work for this guy, Robbie Lance, who had bought this company, the Duo Agency that I was working at.
18: Right.
17: And I understood it. And then I went into the mailroom of CAA. And I didn't have a plan B. I had plan A. Make it.
18: Give me an example of how your rage showed itself professionally. You want people to fear you.
17: Well, we go through the beginning part of my business, and when things weren't going my way or I had a point of view, I didn't mind announcing that this is my point of view. Most people, I think, don't take agency, don't announce it. And when somebody in my household, when you had a point of view, you had to defend.
18: Right.
17: Some people think that is very aggressive. I think that's normal.
18: Right. You describe, and your brothers have described in interviews elsewhere, the kitchen table.
17: Yeah.
18: It sounds like the most argumentative kitchen table I've ever heard of.
17: And also loving.
18: Well, pretty Darwinian, though.
17: Yeah.
18: Well, there's a tremendous amount of screaming and yelling in this book and phone calls. There are a lot of phone calls in this book. Because that's the lifeblood. That's how you.
17: That's how agents work.
18: That's how it's done. And then the occasional lunch. Looking back on it, because I think the portrayal here is, here is what I used to be, here is where my struggles, and now I'm a much more contained guy. I got the success that I was always looking for. That's
17: contained-ish.
18: Contained-ish. But when it was uncontained, was rage something that was within you and you could control and you deploy?
17: No.
18: Or it just came pouring out of you?
17: You know, when we started Endeavor, which was the agency after we left ICM, we couldn't compete financially because there was four big agencies, United Talent, ICM, William Morris, and CAA. So we couldn't compete on price. They didn't want a newcomer. We had to compete on ideas, aggressiveness, and hard work. And when somebody tried to bully us and say no, I was okay. Like, okay, I guess we're going to tussle. And I'm not just going to give in just because you're the big guy and I'm supposed to give in to you. And that happened a lot. And I was one of the guys.
18: When you were going too far in these tussles, what were you doing?
17: Well, there's, you know, screaming at Harvey Weinstein.
18: Yeah, but that's easy. Everybody's proud of having screamed at Harvey Weinstein.
17: But at the time, he was the man. I mean, this guy had more Oscars. He had, take everything that's happened. That guy had the greatest taste of all time and how to pick movies. I mean, there was other things very reprehensible, but yeah. In the movie business, he was...
18: Did you know he was reprehensible at the time?
17: No, I didn't know. I had no idea.
18: Did you know that that kind of behavior was rife in Hollywood?
17: No, I was trying to make a company. So I was just moving forward, trying to stay in my own lane and figure out how to...
18: So the idea that everybody in Hollywood knew what was going on at this place, at this hotel and that hotel is to
17: we
18: you?
17: Had nothing. We weren't big enough to know nothing. You know, we were just trying to make it. And so there's other people,
18: yeah,
17: which I state,
18: yeah,
17: definitely knew, in my opinion. Right?
18: Who?
17: The other agency.
18: Mm-hmm.
17: And
18: so all the agencies other than you knew?
17: No. One other agency who represented him at the time.
18: Who was that?
17: CA.
18: Yeah.
17: You know, and they were, remember, Mike Ovitz and Ron Meyer had just left. They were representing him. And there's a couple lawsuits about it now from Julie Armand and other people. So we'll see what happens.
18: How do you coexist? Ezekiel's one thing, but Rahm is another. Rahm is at the center of the Clinton administration, yeah, the Obama administration.
17: Yeah.
18: He's running for president now, it seems. We'll see.
17: You're going to have to ask my brother.
18: I did.
17: He's certainly trying to sort
18: it out.
17: He hasn't announced that.
18: How do you navigate that political figure in your family?
17: Hmm.
18: And I have to say, his presence is pretty slight in this book, and there's not a lot of compliments thrown his way. That was my reading of it, Ari.
17: Okay. Here's what I would say to you about my brother. First of all, I don't think you have to worry about the Emanuel boys loving each other and defending each other.
18: Will you get behind him if he decides ultimately to run for president?
17: I'm a ride-or-die guy, and for sure I'm a ride-or-die guy with my friends, and nobody has to question any Emanuel brother that we will be side by side, and I will be doing everything I can because I think there's no question my brother has the best experience, toughest guy out there to handle the challenges this country needs into the future.
18: Are you a billionaire now?
17: I don't think about that.
18: I'm asking you.
17: I've done very, very well for myself.
18: So how do you feel about the billionaire tax, the wealth tax that's being proposed in California that's on the ballot? You for it or against it?
17: It's stupid.
18: Why?
17: Because I don't think it achieves what you want to achieve. And I think it's driving economics out of the state.
18: Would you move out of California if it passed?
17: I don't think it's legal to have it, so I'm not worried about that.
18: Would you move out of California if it passed?
17: I haven't thought about that yet.
18: Wait a minute. You haven't thought about whether you're a billionaire or not?
17: I haven't moved yet. I bought another house right next to my house.
18: Do you approve of what Sergey Brin has done and any number of other people in California, which is move the hell out of the state?
17: I have not moved out of the state. I love California. I love Los Angeles. I love the entertainment business.
18: Okay.
17: And I want it to be healthy.
18: Now, you came out...
17: And that's not the way to make California, Los Angeles economically viable.
18: You wrote an op-ed saying that the antitrust suit involving Paramount was a bad thing.
17: Right.
18: We're sitting here right after...
17: Yeah.
18: ..that deal has gone through. That seems like a sealed deal. Is the Paramount merger good for Hollywood?
17: No, it's not good. It's great.
18: Why?
17: When I started in the business, the network business, the cable business, was just starting, and then it became, right. And that was great. My thesis for Endeavor was there's going to be infinite distribution, and that's good for, and you know, creators. Now the business has evolved, and it's about streaming. And in that ecosystem, not that the television business and the cable business is going away, it's going to diminish. And for that business, I think you need four over 200 million sub companies.
18: Four big companies.
17: Right,
18: who have a scale.
17: And, which then creates competition, and my job is to get the best price for my talent.
18: Mm-hmm.
17: And so if you have only kind of two, you don't get that scale. You don't get that leverage that you need. And you have a gentleman in David Ellison who loves the movie and television business, committed to it, going to spend more than anybody, $30 billion to promote movies and television, et cetera.
18: Right.
17: And I think that's a good thing because it gives competition to Netflix, which is an incredible company, gives competition to Amazon, incredible company, and gives competition to a growing Disney. And once you have four, we have a proper ecosystem that enables my creative clients and the rest to leverage it to get their project made. David's committed to 30 movies in the theater business.
18: David Ellison, yeah.
17: Yeah, and 170 series. And we've had six bad years in Hollywood. We had the COVID years, and then we had a strike with the Writers Guild. We're now, as we see at the box office, just coming out of it. And why would we restrict somebody who says, and all the surrounding people, the theater chains, the cable operators, this is a good thing, we want it.
18: Part of the deal, though, involves CNN.
17: It is about CNN. And it's not about any of the other stuff.
18: Are you not worried about CNN and CBS News?
17: No. Mark Thompson's an incredible executive.
18: I think Barry Weiss is a good steward.
17: Here's what I'd say to you. I've watched the last two Sundays of 60 Minutes.
18: Mm-hmm.
17: Thought it was pretty good.
18: You're okay with her.
17: Yeah. And I think, as I have said in my op-eds, guess what? Put an editorial board there. I'm a Democrat. I'm okay with that check. And Mark Thompson is an incredible executive, very forceful, has, I think, the perfect middle ground, and put the editorial board together,
18: right,
17: and let's move on. We have a lot of issues in this country.
18: Mm-hmm.
17: AI, Iran, inflation, deficit. I mean, there's a lot going on. And rightfully, we're talking about free press, but there's a lot of other issues. And this Paramount is not going to be an issue about the free press because there's going to be...
18: I don't know if you're right. I hope you're right.
17: I think I'm right.
18: And we'll come back and discuss
17: I would just say to you, you have Jon Stewart.
18: I don't know that... you think Jon Stewart will stay there?
17: What I'm saying is Jon Stewart has been given the ability to have the conversation that he's having. As of last night, it was incredible. So David has not restricted that. So I think it's going to be fine.
18: I'm speaking with the talent executive, Ari Emanuel, whose new book is called Roll the Calls. We'll continue in just a moment. This is the New Yorker Radio Hour.
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18: This is the New Yorker Radio Hour. I'm David Remnick, and I've been speaking with Ari Emanuel. He's one of the most powerful people in entertainment. Emanuel runs WME, which was formed from the merger of William Morris and his own talent agency, Endeavor. He also controls TKO Group and many other businesses operating globally. Emanuel has also been a prominent Democratic donor, and he's outspoken on a number of issues, including some pretty blunt criticism of Benjamin Netanyahu. But as a businessman, he maintains relationships across the political spectrum. We'll continue our conversation now. Your politics, as I've always understood them over a long period of time, were pretty center Democrat, Clintonian, Obamian, that kind of thing. But your job sometimes is going to put you in a spot.
0: Right.
18: I assume. As of the end of 2025, Hassan Piker, the now well-known streamer, was represented by, I think, WME. Are you troubled by him one way or another?
0: It's like what I said to people that fight with me when I talk to the right, the Republicans, and have relations with Republicans. And I get in these arguments about kids that are trying to stop lecturers that they don't agree with coming to schools. I don't want to live in an echo chamber. I don't want to live in a cult. I want to live not in a cult, but in a society. And in a society, you have to have conversations. And they're not easy conversations. And they're not always with people that you agree with. They're a lot of times with people you don't. So he can have his opinion. If long as we're having a conversation and not a screaming match, I'm okay with it. I don't agree with him on so many levels. What he said about 9/11 in the United States, what he said about Jews, I do not agree. I'm willing, like at my dinner table with my parents, to get into the scuffle.
18: Well, would that extend to Robert Kraft? So Robert Kraft decided he could not countenance having Macklemore, the rapper, who had, in the midst of his performance, spoken out for Free Palestine. And he was kicked off Ed Sheeran's tour and put Ed Sheeran in a position, you know the whole story. What do you think of Robert Kraft's actions there? If you're for that kind of free speech, is what I'm hearing, did Robert Kraft behave improperly in your view?
0: No, here's what, Robert Kraft owns that stadium, right? And people like trying to piece it apart. Like
18: Nobody doubts his legal ability to do it. Do you think it was the right thing to do?
0: He has every right to do what he wants to do. You can make any decision you want as it relates to your stadium. That's Bob Kraft's decision, and I support Bob Kraft, and I don't think that has anything to do with the First Amendment. That has to do with Bob Kraft.
18: Now, you were involved at one point in business with Mohammed bin Salman.
0: Right.
18: Right? The de facto leader of Saudi Arabia. And the Saudi investors took a pretty big stake in Endeavor at that time, something like $400 million. And after Jamal Khashoggi, the journalist, was murdered in 2018, he tried to return that money. How did that, I want to know how that went down. And also, what do you think of the rush, and not only Hollywood investors, but investors all over the United States, but a lot in Hollywood. Now, MBS seems the place to go. The Emirates, MBS, and so on.
0: I think there's a lot of investment coming out of the region, Qatar, Abu Dhabi, Saudi Arabia.
18: Right.
0: At the time, didn't want them on our cap table. We had been doing business with them as still, at that time, representing on rights. We have an incredible relationship with them now. We do things like with the WWE at TKO.
18: Right.
0: You know, it's a global business. I think he's done incredible work on women's rights there, on not supporting extremists in the Muslim community. He has made a lot of progress. And there's a lot of gray. There's a lot of gray in the world. And I'm a global company. We have a lot of business.
18: So what I'm asking is, if MBS was awful in 2018 after the murder of Khashoggi, at what point did it become okay?
0: You know, I also have seen him change in what he's done.
18: Have you heard him be contrite about Khashoggi?
0: I have not heard him be contrite, but I have seen what he's done as it relates to
18: I mean, I'm not suggesting that the world is pure.
17: It's
18: not even remotely. Not even remotely.
17: And he has made strides in areas that I think are important. So there's shades of gray. And I'm willing to live in the shades of gray. I'm not willing, right? And I have changed to not live in the shades of gray.
18: How do you mean?
17: I mean, before, sometimes it was black and white for me. And, you know, I'm older now, and I think people change.
18: But is that because money talks?
17: No. No. I just told you why I thought things have changed.
18: I was surprised that you befriended, and I don't know what your relationship is now, with Elon Musk, mm-hmm. who at one point, and talk about people changing, this was a guy whose general image out in the world was of tremendous innovation. But I would also argue that what happened during the Doge period and his funding of Trump and now his funding of the midterm elections, and most of all, the unbelievably heartless action about our global health program, in which people estimate that as many as 700,000 people are going to die as the result of what happened to our global health program. And that's there's no backseas to that. That's going to happen.
17: Are you sure that's going to happen? Do we have all the facts today?
18: We absolutely do,
17: I haven't
18: and the
17: seen
18: reporting
17: those.
18: Reveals that.
17: I have not seen that.
18: What is it? Why do you... tell me about your relationship with Elon Musk and why he's still kosher to you.
17: Well, I think he's moved humanity forward in incredible ways. I think he's one of the greatest innovators of our time. I think what he has done cutting off the Russians and Starlink has been important for that war. There has been a ledger of pros and cons. I have not seen the facts that you talk about.
18: You didn't think Doge did a tremendous amount of damage?
17: I have not seen all the facts. Here's what I do think. Doge pointed to issues that I thought, as I said to you, there's a numerator and a denominator.
18: You're talking about waste.
17: Yeah, waste. Would I have gone about it with a chainsaw? I think when you talk to Elon and I have about that, he would admit that was not great. His politics is his politics. He and I discuss his politics. I disagree with him on a lot of his issues. As it relates to this specific issue, I don't have the facts. I just don't. Now, after this, I'll have a conversation with my brother Zeke. I'll have a conversation with my brother Ram and say, hey, is this true or not true? I'm not sure it's true.
18: I worry about your Elon relationship.
17: I think it's fantastic. And I'm happy that he and I have a relationship. He and I argue. He and I agree on certain things. That's a healthy relationship.
18: He's not healthy.
17: You're wrong.
18: Tell me why.
17: Because I think the man is an incredible human being. I think what he's done for society on a net positive basis. And I can disagree.
18: Have you listened to him on Joe Rogan go on about conspiracy theories?
17: It's
18: frightening.
1: Information technology weapon to propagate what is essentially a mind virus to the rest of Earth. And the outcome of that mind virus is very clear if you walk around the streets of downtown San Francisco. It is the end of civilization.
17: I can argue with him
18: because
17: I disagree with a lot of conspiracy, but it's okay to disagree with people. Just don't be disagreeable.
18: Yeah, okay. But that goes for when you're arguing over tax policy or something, the yawning gap.
17: I disagree with you on the yawning gap. So you and I disagree
18: We're discussing it.
17: Yeah.
18: That's fine.
17: And I don't think you should just put
18: What's the breaking point?
17: I promise you, if you sat down with him.
18: Right.
17: You would find him, one, intriguing, two, unbelievable intellectual, and you would have a decent and an appropriate exchange of thoughts. And I think you would move him, and he would move you.
18: You think that I would move him?
17: I do. And I think he would move you,
18: have
17: too.
18: Have you ever moved him?
17: Yeah.
18: On what?
17: It doesn't matter. It's a personal relationship. But I have moved him on things that he has said that I have disagreed with. And that's what you want. Do you want to live in a cult where you just say it's this way and not having the conversation?
18: That's not a question of a cult.
17: Of course it is. It's your statement like you can't move the man. You can have a proper conversation with him.
18: He's on your board?
17: No, he's not any longer. He was at the beginning.
18: Why is he no longer?
17: His life got complicated. My life got complicated. And he said, I got to get off because I'm just too busy. And I said, great, no problem.
18: Okay. Donald Trump was your client at one point.
17: Yes.
18: And you dropped him as soon as he won the 2016 election. Am I getting it right?
17: I didn't drop him. He was the president of the United States. I didn't represent the president.
18: Wait, quote from the book is, I've never dropped a client with such ease, and I tell him that I didn't vote for him.
17: Right. I mean, I didn't vote for him. He knows I'm a Democrat. He was a Democrat at one point.
18: Who the heck knows what he was? Yeah.
17: you know, he was a businessman. And so actually, on the day he was elected, the president and I talked at 11:30 something that night that he was, am I your most important client? And I say to him, you can't make me any money anymore. And I have a very good relationship with the president. We talk.
18: What do you think of Trump as a politician? Do you think he's an authoritarian? Do you think he's a fascist?
17: I think he's an incredible politician. You can't argue that. One of the best as a politician. I don't agree with his politics as it relates to the press and all the other things. I think there's a lot of times that the president has very good ideas. I don't agree with a lot of the execution.
18: But that's mild language. You probably would have said that about any Republican president, that I don't agree with him. But you're not answering my question about, is he an authoritarian? Is he
17: I don't think he's an authoritarian.
18: You don't?
17: No. I think he uses a lot of these maneuvers to deflect on other issues going on.
18: It's estimated that he's enriched himself in this term.
17: Yeah.
18: And we're only not even through 2 years of it,
17: yeah,
18: in excess of $2 billion.
17: Yeah, that's disappointing.
18: Disappointing is the word.
17: But it's just also disappointing that Congress has not...
18: Congress is slavishly behind MAGA.
17: It's completely disappointing and completely wrong. There's no other word, that there hasn't been some look at what's going on. I do not agree, because if I did agree...
18: Sorry.
17: I would have represented him and I could have made a lot of money. I don't agree with self-enrichment. My brother doesn't when he was. I don't agree with it. And I think it's wrong.
18: All right. What struck me about the book is, among other things, is that it was the portrait being painted was of someone filled with, imbued with ambition.
17: Yeah, I would say so.
18: Imbued with ambition and caused you to be a certain person. And then at a certain point, I don't know at what age, success is within grasp, although you're never quite over the, you know,
17: ever done with the ambition.
18: You're certainly never satisfied.
17: Yeah.
18: But there's a moment, you're married again.
17: Mm-hmm.
18: In other words, there's this weird thing that I'm reading about, and it's called a happy Ari Emanuel.
17: If you ask me if I'm happy, I'm at times satisfied, at times happy. I really don't know what happiness is, except that I feel... a lot of times fulfilled. I'm very ambitious. And
18: toward what? Ambition is to be what? To achieve what?
17: Well, it's no longer the ego trip because that's not kind of...
18: But it was?
17: Oh, for sure. I mean, I thought about legacy and all this other crap and realizing through psychedelics and life and, right, that... That's just a bunch of horse. I mean, the most
18: psychedelics have helped you?
17: Oh, yeah.
18: What do you take?
17: MDMA.
18: Yeah.
17: 5-MeO. 5-MeO has helped me.
18: What is 5-MeO?
17: It would be called Toad. It's Toad medicine. It's a psychedelic.
18: Do you work as hard as you used to?
17: Oh, yeah. I just started a new company called Mari.
18: Right.
17: Right, which is in, I looked at the world and talking to Elon, and the only thing that... He says, a while ago when he started this, that will survive is live sports, which we thought about way before anybody, you know, Mark Shapiro and Egan Durbin and myself, mm-hmm, in sports. So we did UFC and WWE and all the things we do at TKO. And then we have bought a lot of live events. Mm-hmm. So there'll be live music and live events. And we have moved into live events with Mark Shapiro and I with this company called Mari, because the only thing that... The opposite bet of AI is not data centers. The opposite bet is live, in my opinion, with advice from Elon and other smart people. And that's the space I'm in and roaring ahead. And I just, it's not done yet because it's through review, bought one of the largest theater. We're in the process of trying to acquire ATG, the largest theater chain in the world. And we have a big bet on live.
18: Ari Emanuel, thank you.
17: Thank you.
18: Ari Emanuel. If you want to watch this interview, you can find it and many others on The New Yorker's YouTube page. That's youtube.com/New Yorker. 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

0: Whenever Kelly Yu had a meeting with immigration officials, she'd bring her daughter's latest report card filled with A's.
1: Every time I go to the ICE check-in, I don't know what's going to happen to me. I was like, want to show them I'm a single mom. I'm raising a good American citizen.
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3: It's Living on Earth. I'm Paloma Beltran.
4: And I'm Ainsley O'Neill. As the planet gets warmer, melting glaciers are wreaking havoc in places like Nepal and Tibet. And on a larger scale, huge ice sheets in Antarctica and Greenland are a massive driver behind sea level rise. A recent study in the journal Scientific Data shows that since 1979, around 12.5 trillion tons of ice have melted, just from glaciers in Greenland and Antarctica. This study compared the research of several dozen scientists, working from NASA and European Space Agency satellite data to measure the change in glacier volume over the past half century. And the melting has been speeding up, especially in the last two decades. Seth Borenstein is a science writer at the Associated Press, and he joins me now for more. Seth, welcome back to Living on Earth.
5: Thank you for having me.
4: So Seth, we're here to talk about a study in the journal Scientific Data, published by Nature, which shows that over the last five decades or so, about 12.5 trillion tons of glacier ice have melted. Now, that's a pretty unfathomable number. So what's a real-world comparison you could give us that would help put that 12.5 trillion tons into perspective?
5: I asked a few ice scientists this. How much, if you took all that ice and covered the lower 48 states of the United States, and it would be about 5 feet thick of ice. One of the scientists, the lead author of the paper, her way of putting it is a different one, and I'm not sure if it's easier to think of it this way. Think of a giant ice cube that's 5.5 miles tall, 5.5 miles wide, 5.5 miles long. So that's another way of thinking it, but I think it might be easier to think of the United States covered in 5 feet of ice.
4: And so during this time period, how variable was the rate of the ice loss? To what extent was it acceleration and deceleration versus a more steady decline?
5: And that's actually one of the best and most interesting parts of this new study. Previously, the studies went back to 1990, and that's about the time they started seeing the loss, slow loss in the 90s and the early 2000s. And then they saw a

0: This is Week in Edition from NPR News. I'm Aisha Roscoe.
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1: 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I'm Brian Burkhart.
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5: I'm Windsor Johnston with these headlines. Hurricane Nolo is moving past Hawaii's Big Island, but heavy rain remains a threat. Some areas could get up to 16 inches, raising the risk of dangerous flooding. Farther east, Hurricane Polo is closing in on Mexico's Baja California Peninsula. A hurricane warning is in effect along part of the peninsula's west coast. Forecasters say the storm could bring flooding, mudslides, and destructive waves. The U.S. and China have agreed to open a channel for handling incidents involving artificial intelligence. The agreement follows President Trump's talks with Chinese leader Xi Jinping last week. I'm Windsor Johnston, NPR News in Washington.

0: Most of us think our lives are shaped by events. But just as important is the meaning we assign to those events. The way we interpret a setback today can quietly influence the decisions we make tomorrow and the future we ultimately create. When we come back, we'll explore one of the most powerful forces in human psychology, the belief that our choices can shape what happens next. 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I'm Shankar Vedantam.
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0: This is Hidden Brain. I'm Shankar Vedantam. 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Martin Seligman is a psychologist at the University of Pennsylvania. He is the author of many books, including most recently, Agency, The Psychological History of Human Progress. Marty, so much of this conversation has really been about whether people feel like they can make a difference in their own lives. It's about the idea of agency. How do you define that term?
6: Agency is the opposite of learned helplessness. If you break it down, it's got three beliefs. The first is efficacy, and that's the belief that in the here and now, you can accomplish a specific goal. The second was optimism, and that's the belief that you can accomplish this goal not just now, but into the future and into the far future. And the third is imagination, which was the range of possible goals that you might achieve.

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1: From WHYY in Philadelphia, this is The Pulse. I'm Mike and Scott. When synthetic dyes became popular in the 19th century, bright colors became a much bigger part of everyday life.
2: So you could get these bright purples, and you could get these really saturated, intense greens. Now we're dyeing wools, we're dyeing leather, we're dyeing buttons.
1: Wallpaper, dishes, but having so many new choices also created new problems. Let's say the military was ordering fabric for uniforms.
2: You can't just say, I need khaki, and khaki is kind of a light tan, because there are tens of thousands of light tans.
1: On today's show, the quest to standardize colors, how we create them, and also how we describe them. First, the news.
3: Live from NPR News in Washington, I'm Janine Hurst. Police in the United Kingdom say several people have been arrested overnight in connection to explosive devices found near Fairford. That's a UK military base in southwest England that's used by U.S. service members for strikes on Iran. Assistant Chief Constable Richard O'Cone says police evacuated dozens of homes near the base.
4: As a precaution, around 85 households have been advised to evacuate while these examinations take place.
3: And a bomb squad is there as armed officers reportedly guard the entrance. The base has been the scene of protests over the British government's decision this summer to allow the U.S. to use it for staging limited strikes on Iranian missile sites. But Iran says bombers flying from the base have been used for strikes beyond the original usage mandate. Tehran says that made the base a legitimate target in the ongoing U.S. war against Iran. Diesel prices have slipped just a little, but the war in Iran continues to strain fuel supplies. NPR's Windsor Johnston reports the concern now is how long higher costs could keep working their way into household bills.
5: Farmers in many parts of the country are still paying much more to run combines, tractors, and trucks during the fall harvest. Higher fuel costs can move through the food supply chain, and the pressure may last. Diesel and home heating oil draw on the same tight fuel supply as winter approaches. Some shipping costs are set by contractors, so shoppers may not see the full effect right away. U.S. fuel inventories are low, leaving little cushion if supplies are disrupted again. That's why a modest drop in diesel prices offers only limited relief. The Trump administration has discussed expanding U.S. refining capacity, but has not announced an immediate measure to lower prices. Windsor Johnston, NPR News.
3: A powerful nor'easter remains stalled off New York and New Jersey, pushing water into coastal communities. Coastal flood warnings remain in effect today. NPR's Amy Held reports at least one storm-related death was reported in New York City.
6: In Brooklyn, a falling tree killed a worker for the New York Housing Authority as wind gusts topped 60 miles per hour. More than 100,000 power outages were reported from the Mid-Atlantic to New England. Some New Yorkers kayaked through flooded city streets. At the Jersey Shore, some areas saw their highest flooding since Superstorm Sandy 14 years ago. Ann Fitzsimmons, owner of Jay's on 3rd Restaurant in Stone Harbor, says she and her team are doing their best to stay afloat.
7: Everyone is here, all hands on deck. We're going to get cleaned up. We've been getting rid of the water. We have fans running to dry it out.
6: Forecasters expect repeated rounds of coastal flooding as the system loops offshore before moving out early in the week. Amy Held, NPR News.
3: You're listening to NPR News from Washington. The competition is fierce during Alaska's annual Fat Bear Week. People around the world are casting their votes for their favorite bulky brown bear at Katmai National Park and Preserve. Alaska Public Media's Ava White has more.
8: As the brown bears continue fattening up on sockeye salmon, the original field of 16 chunky competitors is thinning. Katmai Park Ranger Sarah Bruce says, even if the plum participant you're rooting for doesn't take the top spot as fattest bear, they're all still winners.
9: The bears have no idea that this is happening. They have already won in the fact that they are set to survive another winter hibernation.
8: Voting in the bracket style competition is closed over the weekend but reopens Monday. Fat Bear Weekend's Tuesday, when a chubby champ will be crowned. You can vote online at fatbearweek.org. For NPR News, I'm Ava White in Anchorage.
3: Two giant pandas are on their way to the Atlanta Zoo, leaving Chengdu in southwestern China early today. In Washington last week, Chinese President Xi Jinping said the pandas would arrive in the U.S. in the coming days. Now, the arrival of the pandas, which are on loan from China, is one of the few concrete outcomes of that state visit. Atlanta Zoo has been without pandas since 2024, when the last ones went back home. And now Ping Ping, a male, and Fu Shuang, a female, both adults, will stay for 10 years. They're both 6 years old. The Panda Loan Program is part of China's global diplomacy program. I'm Janine Herbst, NPR News in Washington.
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11: From the WEKU Newsroom, I'm Brian Burkhart with the forecast for northern, central, and eastern Kentucky. Sunny skies expected throughout the day today. Highs this afternoon in the upper 70s. Clear skies overnight tonight, lows in the mid-40s. Tomorrow, another sunny day, highs in the mid and upper 70s, and clear again tomorrow night with lows in the lower 50s. This is WEKU.
12: 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The Sutherlands support WHYY and its commitment to the production of programs that improve our quality of life.
1: This is The Pulse, stories about the people and places at the heart of health and science. I'm Mike and Scott. Every morning when I get ready for work, I ask myself the same question. What am I going to wear? And it's kind of a silly question because I pretty much wear the same thing every day. Everything I own is black. Black pants, black shirts, black blazers, socks, shoes. It's like a uniform. So I never feel like I have the perfect outfit for this occasion. Jill Rafter can relate.
13: My husband knew not to throw last-minute plans in my direction because my response would be, huh, I have nothing to wear.
1: A few years ago, her closet looked a lot like mine.
13: So I was pretty much settled in a closet of black, gray, white, and maybe some pinks. That was the wild card color.
1: Then she tried a color consultation where an expert showed her what colors work for her, and Jill was hooked.
13: Instead of thinking something looked good or something was right, I knew.
1: Now she was dressing in gardenia red, rich browns, and flattering greens. She fell in love with learning more about color, and she decided to make a career change from sales to color consulting. Jill gives me a little preview of how this works. I sit in a comfortable chair facing a mirror, and she drapes fabrics across my chest, each in a different color. This will help her determine my undertones.
13: And your undertones either lean warm or cool.
1: So your skin can look beige, tan, or brown on the surface, but underneath it may subtly lean toward yellow or golden, which is considered a warm undertone, or pink or bluish, a cool undertone.
13: And when you wear different colors, your undertones react very differently on the surface. So when someone is wearing a color that is good for them, they look like they are airbrushed. They just look bright. In certain colors, they may look lit from within. Bad colors can create unwanted shadowing. You can look cold in some colors. Lips can look blue. You can create shadowing in the under eye area. Some people say, will sit here and say, oh my goodness, that color makes me look so tired.
1: Jill drapes the first color sample on me.
13: So here we have a fuchsia, which is a purple-based pink. And we're going to compare it to a warm rust color.
14: Mm-hmm.
13: So as I layer the warm rust color on, if you focus on your eyes, you can see while they're brown, there's more dimension to the color of your eyes. You can see flecks. It looks like it's pulling some of this rust color through your eyes. Skin looks nice, smooth, and creamy. And when we pull away to this cool color, your under eye area gets a little blue. The area around your mouth gets a little gray. And even your lips look a little blue.
14: I can see the difference. I definitely look better in the rust color. Jill pulls out more fabric samples.
13: So this is a cool blue, and when I pull this blue on you, I see the color before I see you.
14: Mm-hmm.
13: That's telling me that the color is wearing you. There's no harmony or balance between you and the color. When I add this warm blue, you come back in focus.
14: Mm-hmm.
13: You are the first thing I see.
14: She explains that the warm blue has more green in it. The cool blue has more red. The company Jill works for is called House of Color, and they use a color wheel that's divided into the four seasons: spring, summer, autumn, and winter. After draping the different colors on me, Jill has determined that I'm autumn because I have warm undertones. And there are lots of colors in that section of the wheel that could work for me.
13: You've got mustard, you've got a nice bronze, which is a vibrant brown, you've got rust, red, amber.
14: I leave Jill's studio feeling very inspired to add some more color to my closet. But at the same time, I was surprised just how complicated color really is. What is a cool blue versus a warm blue again? Can I even tell the difference? And what exactly is color harmony? Color doesn't just shape how things look. It can shape how we feel. It can lift our mood, transform a room, make food look irresistible or completely unappetizing. It can signal ideas too, like green for nature or red for danger. But beneath all of that, color is surprisingly complex. Because of the way we perceive it, color really happens in the brain. It's our interpretation of different wavelengths of light. We can distinguish millions of colors, but the way we experience them, the ones we're drawn to, is deeply personal. On this episode, Understanding Color. One interesting challenge with colors is how to describe them. If you flip through a commercial color catalog, the descriptions are fun and whimsical. It's all about feelings and vibes, but how do you describe colors in an objective way? Can you? It's a question Corey Stamper stumbled on. She's an author and a lexicographer.
2: A lexicographer is a person who writes and edits dictionaries.
14: Corey was working at Merriam-Webster when the company was in the process of transitioning the unabridged version of Webster's Third International Dictionary onto the internet. Corey's role was to make sure that everything in the printed version was accurately reflected on the website.
2: So you're really paying a lot of attention to every single detail.
14: And these are very specific details.
2: You know, the mid dot that describes where you can put a hyphen. That's right. All of the pronunciation characters, those have rendered correctly.
14: And the language itself is very precise and formulaic.
2: One of my favorite definitions in the original dictionary was for fish stick, which was defined as a stick of fish, which, you know, yeah, that's true.
14: Corey was working her way through the letter B. Beekeeper, beeswax, bee fit, and she came to begonia. The first few definitions related to the flower, but the next entry spoke to the color.
2: A deep pink that is bluer, lighter, and stronger than average coral, see coral sense 3b, bluer than fiesta, and bluer and stronger than sweet William, called also gaiety.
14: So what did you make of that?
2: I didn't know what to make of it. I mean, so clearly it's a color definition. We start with a deep pink. But then we sort of head off into this very weird winding road through all of these other words that I assume are colors as well. But we also have directions, bluer, lighter, and stronger, which what, how, when. But then you have average coral. What's average coral? I recognize coral as a color name, but what average? Like, is that the middle of a range of colors that are corals? Who knows? Fiesta is another color name referenced. What's Fiesta? I've never heard of a color called Fiesta. So what does this mean? It seems like a lot of words sort of, you know, faffing around deep pink, but there's no sense of where this is going to go or how these are directing you through an entry. But it's also so evocative, right? Fiesta, Sweet William, and called also Gaiety. Just, it had so much voice to it.
14: Corey was intrigued. Did the other color definitions in the dictionary follow suit? She looked up coral.
2: And I find another entry just like this that has even more of these color names. Carnation rose, rose d'Althea, sea pink, S-E-A-P-I-N-K. There's clearly a system to it. They all have a parallel structure, but who came up with these? Who chose these colors? Who chose these color names?
14: These questions led Corey on a surprising journey of discovery, deep into the history of color manufacturing and all the new challenges it created. She writes about this in her new book, True Color: The Strange and Spectacular Quest to Define Color from Azure to Sink Pink. These challenges really started with the switch from natural dyes to synthetic dyes and colors.
2: Dyes became a byproduct of attempts at chemical experiments in the 1800s, really. Dyes became chemistry as opposed to something that, you know, your local dyer did with plants in the backyard. And as that happened, then any sort of main center of academic chemical inquiry became a place where color was made. And in particular, that ended up being Germany for most of the 1800s. Germany's dyes were synthesized in such a way that they were very bright, they were color fast, they were light fast. And the synthetic dyes also just had this range of colors that was really difficult to get out of natural dyeing. So you could get these bright purples and you could get these really saturated, intense greens that stuck around for a really long time, but only using these really complex and often dangerous chemical formulas and syntheses.
14: And what were they being used for at that time?
2: I mean, dyes were being used for everything. Parisian couturiers used German dyes, particularly, you know, there were greens and purples that were very fashionable. Arsenic green is one that is, you still sometimes see it. It was used in books and in fabric. It was made with arsenic. It showed up in wallpapers. But it was kind of anything that you could apply a dye to. Now we're dyeing wools, we're dyeing leather, we're dyeing buttons, we're dyeing natural products and synthetic products that are also being, you know, synthesized and generated at the same time. So plastics became a thing and you could dye plastic. So really kind of synthetic color got used everywhere. It was a really, really important industry for Germany.
14: And during World War I, it also became a wartime concern.
2: Absolutely. So there was a blockade between, you know, German boats couldn't leave, couldn't export anything. And dyes ended up being used in so many different places that when German dyes were no longer available on the worldwide market, suddenly you had all of these problems. You know, our money uses dye. That's a synthetic dye. Uniforms require dye. And signaling flares require colorants that are made in Germany. So not only are you no longer, you don't have that available during a time when, you know, we are ramping up production of wartime goods, munitions, things like that. But you also have now a sort of this blocked industry in Germany. Germany was kind of the center of a lot of chemical processes and industries. So pharmaceuticals and dyes were really important to the German economy. When that gets blockaded, well, the German dye manufacturers and pharmaceutical companies, were really struggling, and the German Supreme Command came to one of the main chemists at the main dye works and said, you have to pivot. We have to find something to do with all of these different chemicals. We have to find different chemicals to use. You can't produce dyes. And that chemist, Fritz Haber, discovered that you could take a byproduct of dye stuff manufacture and weaponize it. And so Fritz Haber, out of Dye Works, synthesized chlorine gas, which was the first lethal chemical weapon used on the battlefield. And then after that, phosgene gas. So suddenly, it wasn't just that we don't have access to dyes, but now the Allied forces are looking at, oh, these chemicals that we use to make Scheele Green or mauve can also be weaponized. And that puts color in a completely different light after World War I for America, Britain, and on the continent.
15: During World War I, the U.S. developed a branch of the U.S. military called the Chemical Warfare Service. And later, they invested heavily into color research.
2: So in the midst of sort of post-war rethinking about color and color's place in society, the U.S. government decides to invest a ton in color science, in color research, and did that in part using seized patents and assets from German companies that had dye works in the States. So now suddenly, the U.S. government's sitting on a bunch of patents for this really fabulous chemical dye batches, and they're now giving them out to DuPont or General Aniline and Film or Dow.
15: As different private companies started to use these color patents, people started to realize that color needed standardization.
2: So you might just have one dye made by one manufacturer that the entire U.S. mint structure relies on. And if something happens, they can't deliver enough dye, or they, you know, there's a plant explosion, which happened all the time at Dye Works. Well, now who's going to create that dye for you? And that's just one thing in a whole world. So now you have on this grand scale all of these different colors that have commercial applications, scientific applications, artistic applications, industrial applications, but no easy way for anyone who doesn't hold that patent to figure out, is that titanium white the same titanium white as this titanium white?
15: And the standardization also comes into play with food and food manufacturing.
2: Mm-hmm.
15: For example, with margarine, mm-hmm. right? Because what color would margarine be without any help?
2: Right. It would be white. Margarine is a synthesized fat, and that just comes up as white. And this was actually the subject of a huge congressional series of hearings, because margarine manufacturers in the late 1800s and early 1900s were dyeing their margarine yellow because people associate spreadable fat that you put on toast with the color yellow. And this was a huge problem for states that had a big dairy industry, because now it is a cheaper and shelf-stable competitor to butter. So you had something called the butter hearings. And you had, out of the butter hearings came the Oleomargarine Act, which said that if you're going to produce something like oleomargarine that looks like another product, you have to take that product's color into account. And states could then regulate that. And states did. So different states banned the sale of yellow margarine. Or they would require it be dyed something pink, or sometimes, you know, other colors that were suggested were red or black or blue. And this ran into some of the ways that we associate colors with products. You know, no one's going to spread blue butter on their toast. That's just not, that's going to seem weird. Butter manufacturers liked it that way. So then margarine manufacturers got around that by selling their margarine white with a little packet of dye that was yellow that the housewife could then work into the margarine.
15: But there is also something about, you know, if the yellow is
14: too pale, doesn't look right. If it's too much yellow, it's going to start looking like, eek, something is off.
2: Yeah. And this was a big concern, especially as more consumer goods started hitting the market in the early 1900s, and we started having more mass manufacturing. And so one of the things that the U.S. government did was they had a section at both the U.S. Department of Agriculture and the National Bureau of Standards that worked on standardizing colors for particular products. So as you are making butter or as you are doing whatever you're doing, weaving cotton fabric, you can look at a batch of your raw material and hold up a card that has the right color on it.
14: But the need for standardization went beyond that. So many different industries were using colors, and they all had their own systems and ways to describe them.
2: So this group of people got together and they formed what's called the Inter Society Color Council. And they decided that their job was to fix color just across all societies. And one of the first things that they started looking at was color names and color descriptions and finding a standardized way to describe color using plain language and to track color names across industries.
14: Here's an example. Let's say the military is ordering fabric for uniforms.
2: You can't just say, I need khaki, and khaki is kind of a light tan, because there are tens of thousands of light tans. So one of the ways that they thought about managing that was, okay, well, if we come up with a way to use a standard measurement system that is comprehensible across all the industries and sciences and artists, then we can also sort of key that to plain language descriptions that would be comprehensible to anyone who heard it, but specific enough that anyone within an industry would be able to understand what was being talked about.
14: And what do they come up with in this effort to standardize colors across different fields and industries?
2: Well, one of the things that's so fascinating is that they actually looked to lexicography and lexicographical principles to figure out how do we come up with a plain language system that will work for everybody. So one of the scientists in particular had done some consulting with a dictionary company, with Merriam-Webster, and saw sort of on the ground the difficulties of defining, and also understood the importance of this kind of communication, this broad communication.
14: And this brings us back to the dictionary entries Corey discovered, describing coral, sea pink, or begonia.
2: A deep pink that is bluer, lighter, and stronger than average coral, see Coral Sense 3B.
14: The voice behind many of those entries, which were created in the late 1950s, was a man named I.H. Godlove.
2: He was, at various points, the editor for the newsletter for the Inter-Society Color Council, but he was also the president of a number of academic societies that had to do with color. He was the chief physical chemist at DuPont for a while. He was kind of a Renaissance man during a time when color scientists were really specializing. So he was a chemist, but he was also an artist. He was a writer. He just had a broad interest in people and the way that they think about color.
14: Godlove was already working on a new system for the Color Council, but this was about big picture integration.
2: So he contacted Merriam-Webster and said, I have this thing that you're going to love for the next unabridged dictionary. And in fact, eventually they said, okay, send it to us. And he did, and they said, well, this is a good beginning, but it needs to be refined even more. And so he led the charge to essentially do what lexicographers do, which is to look at all of the written uses of a word and evaluate them. And sort of for lexicography, we divide those words up by meaning in context. But what he was interested in was looking at all of these uses of color descriptions and color names and matching a color name or a color description to a color that was in use. And because he was a scientist and he was a real social butterfly, so he had access to every person's color decks that he could find. And what he did was he would then map the color using a scientific formulation and figure out where, for instance, dull blue is. And then he would map the word onto all of the colors that use dull in their description or dull in their name. And in doing that, he discovered that actually we do natively as English speakers kind of divide up color spaces, we call them, in ways that you can use some of these modifiers like dull or dark, light, bright, vivid. And so he did that for something like 26 different shades of color. So, you know, red, and then reddish, reddish, orange, and then reddish, orange, and then orange. And he did that for all of these shades to basically come up with tables that you could take a color that's, you know, gray lilac. It has this particular measurement in this system, which puts it in this quadrant, which makes it a dull, light, purplish blue.
16: So what were some of the changes he had to make for this to work in a dictionary?
2: Well, a lot of the changes had to do with the fact that if someone goes to an unabridged dictionary and they look up the word cerise and it says a dark red, great. But if it also is the same definition for maroon and claret and strawberry, well, what that communicates to dictionary users is that those words all have the same meaning and therefore they're all the same color, but people know they're not the same color. So what Merriam-Webster said to Godlove is, listen, you need to find a way to communicate what industry specialists call fine color differences between claret and strawberry and cerise and cherry. All of those need to be able to be differentiated.
16: And do you think the way it ended up in the dictionary was effective?
2: I love these definitions so much because I think they communicate so much about how color scientists see color in a really lovely, evocative way. And I think it would have been effective had there not been this huge break during the writing and production of Webster's Third. So the Third was released in 1961. Defining happened up until really 1959. I.H. Godlove died suddenly in 1954 in the middle of his defining. He died of appendicitis. And that's when I discovered the second person who had been helping with these definitions. And that was Margaret Godlove, I.H. Godlove's wife, who herself was a trained chemist and was a really remarkable scientist. But because of the policies of the day, when she and I.H. met at DuPont, she worked in the patent office and he was a chemist, and they eventually married, she had to quit her job. And so she was not a practicing chemist at that point. But because of I.H.'s interest in color and because of her own interest in it, she kept her fingers in the pie by helping him on the ISCC, acting as his lab assistant. So she took a lot of colorimetric measurements of color chips and helping essentially do the actual defining work for this rubric that her husband came up with.
16: So she ended up finishing the work.
2: She did finish the work.
16: And how does the work of I.H. Godlove and later his wife Margaret still show up in descriptions we might see now?
2: Well, the defining formula that Merriam-Webster and the Godloves settled on is not used in any other dictionary. But Margaret's work on that actually led to her being hired as a laboratory assistant and a colorimetry assistant for another company that was working on a color standard. So sort of a book of colors that you can use to measure against things. And in the process of her work for that color standard, She also ended up creating a bunch of formulas and a bunch of product descriptions, essentially, that led to one of the partners in that firm developing the first color mixing computer in use. So those weird definitions in Webster's Third are directly tied to the machine that your hardware store uses to mix up your gallon of, you know, matte wall paint in the color thermal, which, you know, is not necessarily the color thermal. It is a series of equations and percentages that are used then to mix those up.
16: How do we classify and organize color now? What are the systems that are in use?
2: I mean, we actually now are in a space where we can get printed color that's pretty even, and we can get it pretty cheaply. So a lot of industries have their own brand color maps and their own brand color chips that they get printed. But it also, we're in a space where, depending on how you encounter color, we're back to sort of using different ways of describing it. If you are someone who works in HTML, then you use hex codes for color. If you are a graphic designer, you use Pantone. If you deal with LED TV screens, you use one of like 9 different color systems. And among regular people, we have sort of gone back down to dumping those supplemental distinctions, the carnation rose, the rose dahlia. And we do still use the core system that Godlove and the ISCC came up with of a dark red, a dull red, a bright pink, a bright yellowish pink. We still default to those because those systems are the most native to the way that we talk and think about color.
16: Corey Stamper is a lexicographer. Her new book is True Color, The Strange and Spectacular Quest to Define Color from Azure to Zinc Pink. Coming up, how different are our individual perceptions of color? We'll visit a lab to take a test.
17: This is crazy. Are these all legitimately different? Or is one of them legitimately different?
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16: That's next on The Pulse.
17: Ooh, oh, they all look, oh God, what if I'm colorblind?
19: It's 2:20 p.m. This is 88.9 WEKU, Lexington's choice for NPR. The Pulse will continue after this short break.

0: 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Why is it so hard to find a good NFL quarterback?
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5: This is The Pulse. I'm Mike and Scott. We're talking about color and how we experience it. You've probably had an argument over whether a pair of pants is black or charcoal, or whether that beige sofa you ordered online is actually beige. Usually, these arguments come down to differences in how people talk about colors, or where exactly they draw the line between charcoal and black. But in some cases, the disagreement is much more fundamental than that. I don't think any case highlights this better than the notorious dress from 2015.
6: Last week, a picture of a dress was posted on Tumblr. Millions of people from all over the world saw it, and now it's being called the dress that broke the internet. Take a look.
5: It was a striped dress with a mixture of sheer and opaque fabric. The big question?
7: Do you see blue and black, or do you see white and gold?
8: It's the question that divided the internet, indeed divided this great nation. Now time for the great debate. What color is this dress?
9: It's clearly gold and white.
10: Black and blue.
11: It's totally white and gold.
12: There's nothing white or gold about it.
13: It's blue and black.
14: Yeah. Not blue and black.
15: This dress is white and gold.
16: It did start off.
5: People really fought over this. They couldn't believe that others were seeing something so different. Which begs the question, how do we know that anybody is seeing colors the same way? Reporter Liz Tung went to find out.
17: When I went to meet David Brainerd, a psychologist at the University of Pennsylvania who studies visual perception of color, I decided to jump right in with the big question.
18: Probably a lot of people wonder, how do we know that the blue I see is the same as the blue you see, and that this color that we both call blue isn't being perceived actually by you as what I would call red? So how do we know that we are seeing the same colors?
19: Yeah, I don't think we do know that we're seeing the same colors.
17: Okay, back it up, guys. We got an answer. Just kidding. But we can get closer to an answer.
19: So I think at the heart of it, in the end, we don't know. We actually, there's a lot, you know, I don't really know that your, not just experience of color, your experience of anything matches mine. So when we're talking about, you know, what does the strawberry taste like, or what does the red look like, how am I experiencing it as a subjective, we often call this qualia. What is the qualia that I'm experiencing?
17: Qualia is a term that describes our individual subjective experiences in terms of how they feel to us, like how much a headache hurts or what a rose smells like, or how we perceive color.
19: We do not yet have any scientific way of directly measuring that aspect. That really is, I'd say, internal to all of us. It's a kind of private experience, and what we know about its commonality or lack of commonality has to arise by talking about what we experience, or things like, if I can tell two colors apart, can you tell them apart? And so there are things we can say that sneak up on that question.
17: In other words, there are lots of clues we can cobble together to draw conclusions about what most people are perceiving. With color, what really helps is understanding the mechanics of how we perceive it in the first place. And the first thing to know about that is that, strictly speaking, color does not exist out in the physical world, at least not how we perceive it.
19: So we might first start by, let's talk about the physical stimulus that leads to us having color, sometimes called the physical correlate of color, and the experience of color, and just keep in mind that they're not the same stuff, right? One is in our head, one is in the world.
17: So what produces the colors in our heads? It comes down to the interaction of light, our eyes, and our brains. You've probably heard of cones and rods, right? Both are what's called photoreceptor cells in our retinas. Rods help us see in the dark, but cones are the ones that allow us to perceive color. And most of us have three kinds: long, medium, and short, which we can roughly translate as red, green, and blue. Basically, light exists on a spectrum. You've got your short wavelengths, your medium wavelengths, and your long wavelengths.
19: And if we shine lights of different spectra into our eyes, we will perceive different colors.
17: You can see this in the case of a prism. You know the cover of Pink Floyd's album, Dark Side of the Moon? It's got the white line that passes through the triangle and comes out as a rainbow. That's a prism dispersing light, which is white, into its constituent wavelengths. From the longest we can see, red, to the shortest we can see, purple. And the three kinds of cones we have, red, green, and blue, are each activated by those different wavelengths of light.
19: That's the sort of, call it the rubber meets the road step of vision. The light hits the cones, and it's turned into electrical nerve signals.
17: Those nerve signals then go to the brain, which translates them into colors. And quick aside here, you might be wondering why, if we only have red, green, and blue cones, we're able to see other colors, like yellow, orange, and purple. The answer is that those colors exist in wavelengths that can be partially picked up by multiple cones. So wavelengths of around 580 nanometers stimulate both our red and our green cones, creating a unique signal that our brains interpret as yellow. And yes, I know this makes no sense from a color theory perspective. If you mix red and green paint, you get brown, but it's different with light. If you mix all the colors of the rainbow in paint, you get brown or black. But if you mix all the colors of the rainbow in light, you get white. So with just those three cones, we're able to perceive tens of thousands of colors. Okay, so back to cones and signals. The light comes in. Different wavelengths excite different cones or receptors. They send electrical nerve signals to our brains, where some processing happens, and boom, we've got colors. So while we can't step inside each other's brains to know exactly how we each see a certain shade of red,
19: we know that for most people, those receptors and their properties are highly similar.
17: Which gets us closer to the conclusion that we do have a shared experience. And there's some evidence that indicates that we not only share the same equipment, we process things the same way too. For instance, brain imaging experiments have shown that across different people, the same parts of the brain will respond strongly to the same colors. And then we also have color matching experiments. For example, let's say David sets up three lights, red, blue, and green, and tells me to adjust the knobs for each of the lights until

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1: Hue test.
2: And it's basically a bunch of little colored patches on little caps, and they get all scrambled up, and you get asked, arrange these in order of similarity. So you can tell them apart, and most people will put them in the same order. So that's telling us kind of scientifically that our judgment of what looks similar to what has got some agreement.
1: I tried one of the tests David and his colleagues administer in their lab.
2: Sit down in that chair.
3: Okay.
2: Now you just have to put your chin in this little chin rest.
1: So I've got my chin in the chin rest, the lights are out, and I'm staring at a screen. Three gray boxes appear, and David's postdoctoral fellow, Fangfang Hong, reads out the instructions to me.
4: So on each trial, you will see three blobby stimuli showing up on the screen.
1: Blobs of color will briefly appear in each box. Two blobs will be the same color, and the third slightly different. They give me an old-school video game controller with three buttons on the right arranged in a triangle, just like the three gray boxes.
2: So two will have the same color, one will have a different color, randomly chosen. You just have to say which one was different.
1: So we count down.
5: 5, 4, 3, 2, 1. Begin.
1: The shapes appear in the boxes and then disappear. So now I'm too slow.
2: If you don't know, you have to guess.
3: Oh, God, they all looked green to me.
2: Yeah, well, pick one at random and you'll get another try.
3: Okay.
1: I take a guess and I'm wrong.
3: Incorrect.
1: Another three shapes pop up.
3: Ooh. Oh, they all look... Oh, God, what if I'm colorblind? Okay, that was just a guess.
1: And another.
3: This is crazy. Are these all legitimately different? Or is one of them legitimately different?
2: One of them is always legitimately different, but they're hard.
1: David and Fangfang say most people get better with practice. Fangfang's an expert, so I ask her to help me cheat.
6: Yeah. Tell me all the answers. Left.
3: Oh, okay. That one I can see.
2: Yeah.
1: Now, this test wouldn't be able to directly answer whether or not my blue and David's blue are the same. But it's one of the kinds of tools in scientists' arsenal that, along with physiology and brain patterns, help them cobble together a picture of what people are probably seeing. A way to close in on that qualia question we mentioned before. I finished by asking David, what about just having people describe what colors look like to them? Does that get us any closer to figuring out what they're seeing? In theory, David says, maybe. If we had like a master list of names and descriptors that everyone agreed on. But of course, we don't. Which means, again, we run into that same problem of subjectivity.
2: You know, this thing that you started out by wanting to know about, if I've got some coherent, consistent internal description of my color, how it comes out in words, as long as it comes out and goes in a consistent way, I just don't know if you're using the words differently than I am or you're experiencing it differently. And that's the part, you know, when I said that really makes it hard, it's that. You know, if you experience red the way I experience green, or you experience color the way I experience sound, as long as we each have a kind of one-to-one relationship between the stimuli and our experience and have been taught the words to describe it, I don't know how we know that it's different or not.
7: That story was reported by Liz Tong. 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I'm Mike and Scott. 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Coming up, when sounds trigger color perceptions.
8: For example, the F chord when I'm playing the ukulele sometimes feels like a sunshine yellow. 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
6: This is The Pulse. I'm Mike and Scott. We're talking about color and how we experience it. Our perceptions of color are individual. So what I call blue may be different from what you call blue. But some people have a different experience altogether. They form a mental image of a color when they think of specific letters, numbers, words, or when they hear musical notes. This experience is a common form of a condition called synesthesia. Actress Cynthia Erivo talked about this with the Hollywood Reporter's Actress Roundtable last year.
7: What color is this?
8: Blue.
7: What color is this?
9: Oh.
8: Orange.
10: Oh, my God. Wow. What the?
7: What if we all do it together? What color is that?
8: Can you, if you make
7: one,
8: harmony.
7: One, two, three.
6: Nicole Curry wanted to know more about what it's like to experience the world in this way.
11: Synesthesia is a neurological crossover, the phenomenon where the stimulation of one sensory or cognitive pathway automatically and involuntarily triggers an experience in another.
12: I mostly experience the grapheme color synesthesia.
11: This is Cricket Matthews.
12: That's when I see a letter and associate the letter or a number with a color. And sometimes music also has colors. For example, the F chord when I'm playing the ukulele sometimes feels like a sunshine yellow. E's and E minors are a dark blood red. And A's and A minors are usually a deep purple.
11: Cricket is a creative writer and shared a poem with me called The Colors of Closeness. The poem is about Cricket's friend, Jay, and the colors that came to mind as their friendship deepened.
12: A purple two shades lighter than expected deepens into an ocean, shifting with shadows and squiggles that glow yellow. Floating above the threat of absence, that condenses into the color of the night sky, still holding on to the idea of sunlight. Then pink comes out of the blue, seeing, deciding to stay.
11: From a light purple to ocean blue to pink. And what did those transitions mean?
12: Those transitions marked our developing relationship, because first she was a coworker, then she became a friend, and then we became close friends.
11: Cricket also experiences synesthesia triggered by emotions.
12: That's where when I'm feeling a strong emotion, I will also feel a color associated with that emotion. Sometimes there's texture too. For example, I have a good friend who feels like the texture of a patchwork quilt. And sometimes there's sparkles overlaying the colors. So there could be some different sequins and textures along with the color. I tend to just think of these colors. Some people actually see the colors in real life, but for me, I know that it's an internal experience. So one day I was hanging out with my friend and she told me that she was planning on moving with her family halfway across the world. And I thought, that is a big deal. So when I came home that day, I felt overwhelmed by grief, thinking of losing my friends. And while I was feeling this dark, heavy grayness from the grief, eventually I thought about how I want to support my friends despite the grief, and that's when her color became the most vibrant I'd ever felt it. Strong mint green color. When I was thinking about how, even though this is terrible, I feel terrible about her leaving, but I want to support her, the color came very strongly, and that reminded me that the love is more powerful than grief.
11: Have you ever thought about losing the ability? Like if one day you woke up without it?
12: Yeah, my mental health has been tanking for a while, and I've definitely not been experiencing it as much because of mental health issues. So, since my synesthesia is closely tied to my emotions, whenever I'm feeling really down, there's no color. Yeah, not even for music, not for people, not for letters. So it totally goes away whenever I'm feeling really down. And it felt really scary at first because this whole sensory experience that I had was suddenly gone. And it was confusing navigating the world and my emotions without the color because I didn't realize how heavily I relied on the color to interpret the world. I've had to get used to the world without the colors. I make meaning out of it by thinking of it as an indicator of how I'm doing, like a pH strip test. The pH has certain colors, it means the pH is either acidic or basic or neutral. I feel like I will know that my mental health has bounced back whenever I get the full range of my colors back. I thought a few days ago when I was listening to music, a few came in the background, just a little bit. That was giving me a little bit of hope. And the letter J was red again. That's interesting. It's been a while since I felt that.
6: That was Nicole Curry speaking with creative writer Cricket Matthews, who experiences synesthesia. That's our show for this week. The Pulse is a production of WHYY in Philadelphia. You can find us wherever you get your podcasts. Our health and science reporters are Alan Yu and Liz Tong. Charlie Kyer is our engineer. Our producers are Nicole Curry and Lindsay Lazarski. I'm Mike and Scott. Thank you for listening.

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1: Animals and plants, no matter how big or small, have a lot to say about the ecosystems they call home. 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
5: From WHYY in Philadelphia, this is Fresh Air Weekend. I'm Tanya Mosley in Los Angeles. That's today's guest, Rhiannon Giddens, playing the opening banjo riff on Beyoncé's hit Texas Hold'em. Giddens doesn't usually play pop music. She comes from the black string band tradition, is the artistic director of the Silk Road Ensemble, and studied opera in college.
6: It's not a usual path from opera to the banjo.
7: There's nothing about you that is usual.
6: That's true.
7: As far as I can tell.
5: Also, Rolling Stone investigative reporter Cheyenne Roundtree talks about her new book, Bad Boy for Life, which tells the story of Sean Combs across the names he gave himself: Puffy, Puff Daddy, P. Diddy, and Love. Plus, Justin Chang reviews the new film, Your Mother, Your Mother, Your Mother, starring Mahershala Ali. First, the news.
8: Live from NPR News in Washington, I'm Janine Hurst. Iran says only diplomacy can end the war with the U.S. and Israel. That's after President Trump rejected an Iranian proposal to reopen the Strait of Hormuz and stop the fighting, as NPR's Kat Lonsdorf reports.
9: In a post on social media, Iran's Foreign Minister Abbas Araghchi wrote that Iran was aware of President Trump's rejection and said that only, quote, negotiated solutions will end the conflict now. He also wrote that Iran is still waiting for an official U.S. response. Trump told a group of reporters on Saturday that the Iranian plan was not acceptable, but did not give further explanation. He suggested Iran wanted to make a deal because it's desperate and, quote, losing so badly. Iran made the proposal to reopen the Strait of Hormuz at the United Nations General Assembly in New York last week. The extended closure of the strait has caused major disruptions to the world's oil supply. Kat Lonsdorf, NPR News, Tel Aviv.
8: For the second year in a row, President Trump is refusing to send hundreds of millions of dollars to the places that Congress says it has to go. Called a pocket rescission, the federal government's nonpartisan watchdog Government Accountability Office says that maneuver is illegal. NPR's Eric McDaniel has more.
10: Each year, Congress passes laws which allocate money to the federal government's various programs and agencies. That is their constitutional responsibility, the power of the purse. Now, the executive branch is unilaterally withholding money owed to programs the president opposes. That's $560 million to programs that provide services to refugees and other immigrants, according to a memo from the White House. Also, $15 million to a Justice Department team tasked with preventing and resolving racial tensions. That's $70 million to programs providing grants and fellowships to support institutions bringing foreign students and faculty to the U.S., and tens of millions more to initiatives that touch on climate change or racial and gender minority work. Eric McDaniel, NPR News in Washington.
8: In the Northeast, one person is dead as a powerful and slow-moving nor'easter moves along the eastern seaboard. The New York Housing Authority says one of its employees was killed by a falling tree in Brooklyn. This is the storm pelted the Northeast with heavy rains and high winds that led to flooding and thousands of power outages. Ann Fitzsimmons owns a store on the Jersey Shore. She says the storm did a fair amount of damage.
11: We had a full moon, high tide, some bad winds, nor'easter, and so we had a lot of water around the perimeter of the building.
8: The National Weather Service says high winds and tides, along with heavy rains and flash flooding, is possible along the East Coast for the next few days. Hurricane Nolo skirted Hawaii, but it could still cause flash flooding and dangerously strong winds. The National Hurricane Center says the storm is forecast to strengthen into a major hurricane later today or early tomorrow morning. You're listening to NPR News from Washington. In New Jersey, the first and only debate between incumbent Republican Congressman Tom Keene Jr. and Democrat Rebecca Bennett is scheduled to take place tonight. Keene is the lawmaker whose four-month absence from the House went unexplained until he disclosed he was being treated for depression. They're running for the district that includes President Trump's Bedminster Golf Club. Keene's seeking a third term as Republicans work to keep their slim majority in the U.S. House. During his absence, he missed more than 100 votes in the chamber. About 1 million people in the U.S. live with multiple sclerosis, a chronic disease in which a person's immune cells attack their own nervous system. NPR's Ping Wong has more on new research that suggests a common virus is a major culprit.
12: Many people living with MS experience bouts of weakness, vision loss, problems with balance a few times a year. Researchers at Mass General Brigham analyzed blood samples from patients and found active signs of Epstein-Barr virus in the months before these attacks. Here's Dr. Tanuja Chitnis.
13: So what we found is that the virus lives inside our B cells and it's becoming reactivated. And this was occurring before the attacks.
12: This virus is very common and doesn't cause MS in most people who get it. Chitnis says there are likely other genetic and environmental factors that contribute to the disease. Still, the discovery offers a path to predicting attacks before they happen and developing better drugs to stop them. The research was published in the journal Nature Medicine. Ping Huang, NPR News.
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14: 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Other contributors include the estate of Joan B. Kroc, whose bequest serves as an enduring investment in the future of public radio and seeks to help NPR be the model for high-quality journalism in the 21st century. 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
15: From the WEKU newsroom, I'm Lily Burris with the weather for northern, central, and eastern Kentucky. Across the region, skies should stay clear tonight with lows in the upper 40s to lower 50s. On Monday morning, patchy fog is expected in northern and eastern Kentucky, and clear skies are expected in central Kentucky with highs in the 70s. Throughout the day tomorrow, it'll be sunny across the region with highs in the 70s. 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
16: This is Fresh Air Weekend. I'm Tanya Mosley. Terry has our first interview.
17: There are many ways you may know my guest, singer, banjo player, fiddler, and songwriter Rhiannon Giddens. Early in her career, she co-founded the Carolina Chocolate Drops, which played music from the black string band tradition dating back to slave times. She since recorded several solo albums. On one of them, she recorded and wrote several songs based on slave narratives, and one song based on an ad from a slaveholder looking to sell a young enslaved woman, offering the buyer the option of buying the woman's 9-month-old baby. Giddens studied opera singing in college and won a Pulitzer Prize for co-writing the opera Omar about a Muslim scholar from Senegal who was sold into slavery in the U.S. She also was awarded a MacArthur Fellowship, popularly known as the Genius Grant. She's now the artistic director of the Silk Road Ensemble, which was founded by cellist Yo-Yo Ma and is dedicated to playing with musicians from around the world, drawing on their musical traditions. If all that isn't enough to spark your interest, it's time to bring in the name Beyoncé. It's Giddens playing banjo on Texas Hold'em, the hit track on Beyoncé's country music album, Cowboy Carter. We'll talk about that a little later. Rhiannon Giddens has a new album called Hope is the Thing with Feathers. The title track is the title of an Emily Dickinson poem that Giddens has set to music. She's brought her banjo and fiddle and will play and sing a little later in the show. Let's start with a track from the new album. This is Step Away Blues, which she co-wrote.

0: Rhiannon Giddens, welcome back to Fresh Air.
1: Thanks for having me.
0: Such a pleasure to have you back. Step Away Blues, which you co-wrote, you write in the liner notes that you think it definitely feels like a song for your crone ears. And crone is kind of archaic word for people who don't know the definition. It's basically a condescending and contemptful word for an old woman who typically is ugly if the word crone is used. So when you say your crone years, what do you mean and why is that a song for your crone years?
1: You know, there's words that have dictionary definitions. There's words that have connotations that were generations ago. And then there's words that are being reclaimed. And I feel like crone is one of those words because women who have gone through menopause tend to disappear in societies, including ours. And I think we are all looking for ways to reclaim that time because it actually is a time of great power, which is why, of course, it's been under attack for all of patriarchal history, you know? So for me, that's the way I use crone is actually in more of a reclamatory, is that a word? A reclamation sense of, you know, it just means I'm in this period of my life. And so that's kind of the spirit of me using that word is not in a denigration to myself, but more of a reclamation kind of spirit, if that makes sense.
0: So in what way is that song a defining song for your crone years?
1: Well, I'm entering in that time. I'm 49 years old, you know, and so I'm just kind of entering in this space of this chapter where I just don't care anymore. You know what I mean? Like, I just want to say what I have to say and, you know, it will be taken the way it's taken. I mean, obviously within reason, but I need to step into that a little bit because I've spent a lot of my career sort of, you know, being the peacemaker, being the mediator, sort of trying to represent things in a way that's not too offensive, but that, you know, really sits in an emotionally hard space. And that's a very difficult thing to carry. And I've been carrying it for a long time. And I definitely am feeling like I need to let some of that go. And, you know, if I come out with something a little stronger, if not now, then when, you know, so that's, I'm feeling that coming on. And that song kind of represents that for me.
0: So in Step Away Blues, part of the lyric is, I'm tired of taking off my skin so you can see my heart.
1: Yeah.
0: Where were you in your life when you wrote that you thought about that line?
1: It's been challenging. The work that I do, you know, I'm really lucky to get to do what I do, and I feel really so blessed, right? So let's get that out of the way. Like, I have privilege, I have a great team, everything. However, the work that I do is very culturally difficult because what I'm doing is, in a large part, I'm talking about very difficult things in our history to mostly white audiences, you know? So every night I'm sort of just bearing everything, you know, so that people can have an emotional connection to some really, really difficult history. I shouldn't have to do that, you know? And so I'm happy to do it, but it wears on you. It wears on you. And the years pass and you continue to perform blackness for people in a way that is palatable, right? In a way that keeps everybody there and not walking out the door. And that is only something I can do for so long. You know, and so it kind of combines with this age thing where I'm kind of hitting this time where I'm like, do I want to keep doing this? I don't know. So part of the ability of engaging in art, making songs, making visual art, whatever you're doing, dancing, is a way to get out some of the emotions that you're feeling about things in a way that maybe other people can draw strength from.
0: Well, you're in an interesting spot because, like, you represent, just as a person, a lot of different traditions mixed into one human being. So it just seems to parallel, you know, the music that you play and the traditions that you draw on. But drawing on so many black traditions as part of your music, you've felt uncomfortable performing mostly for white audiences and frustrated that black audiences often don't seem interested in the music and assume that it's not really black. And you've said that the first times you felt really accepted by black audiences was when you performed at Sing Sing Prison in New York and when you were on Beyoncé's country album, Cowboy Carter. So can we talk about Sing Sing for a moment?
2: Yeah, and I, just to be really specific, that's just the blackest audience I'd ever had. You know, it was the audience, the fullest of black people, which of course is like so overwhelming. You know, all of the layers that that represents, you know, that I'm in a prison and then, you know, looking at the carceral system is so messed up and is so overrepresented by black and brown people. And all, I mean, that's a whole history, right? But then the cultural response that I got on that night, I had never really gotten before because I'd never had a majority black audience, you know? And so it's just so many layers. I've had black people at my shows always, and I always know all of them. I see them all. I kind of count them. You know what I mean? And like I've said many times, like, I love my audiences no matter what. Like, my thing has been, it's so complicated because it's like there's black people who know my work, right? So when you're talking about black mainstream media, like, okay, is that really, how much do I need to worry about that? So I've kind of like struggled with that. And that's why the doing the Beyoncé song, doing Sinners, like being a consultant on Sinners and having a song on that soundtrack, those were mainstream things, you know, that were then also connected to, you know, like in Sinners and the Beyoncé song, black culture in a way that I couldn't cross into just doing my folk circuit and doing what I do. So those things were really strategically, like, I was like, I just want anybody who's in the mainstream black community who may not, you know, come over to the banjo and the fiddle world because of the story that's told around it, because of the assumption that it is white music. I wanted it to be there so that it's another way in. I just want people within the black community to know this is also an option for you. And you can do it in a way that doesn't feel like you're asking permission. Like, I had to go through that. But there's so many people in the black community who are starting to realize this is something that is for them as well, and it's part of their history, and they're picking up, you know, gourd banjos and fretless banjos, and it's small, but it's growing. So that's really wonderful, and, like, that's why I do those things. They're very difficult to do. Like, existing, dealing with anything in the pop world is hard, you know, because I'm a folky to the bone.
0: Since I've brought up Beyoncé and Texas Hold'em, did she tell you what she wanted you to play? Did she have something in mind, or did she just say, like, do what you think is best that makes sense for the song? Because you open the recording. You're the first thing we hear.
2: I wrote that lick, and I wrote the viola that's also on there. So that is something that I came up with.
0: So let's hear a little bit of it. This is Texas Hold'em with Rhiannon Giddens on banjo and viola, if we get that far into the recording.

0: So that was Rhiannon Giddens on banjo on Beyoncé's Texas Hold'em from her country album, Cowboy Carter. I love that track. And I think it sounds great with you on it. So how did that change your life, if at all? Because you're not used to being part of the mass media mainstream. I mean, when that album came out, everybody was talking about it. So did that change your life in any way, or change your perception of what it's like to be in the center of the pop music world and the black pop music world?
1: It didn't change my life because I wasn't in the center of it. You know, my sound, that sound was, and
0: right.
1: That was wonderful for me. It's all I ever wanted. I didn't want any more than that. Still, it was there to be discovered. It's there to be discovered. I watched all the line dances to it on Instagram and TikTok. And I was just like, that was really exciting for me. And that's all I wanted from it. I continued to do the work that I've always done. I did a lot of free emotional labor during that time, advocating for anyone's right to this music from the black community because of the history of it. And I have receipts. So I wrote, you know, opinion articles for The Guardian, and I did interviews, and I was constantly asked about this. And to my ability, you know, given legalities, what I did is I used it as an opportunity to advocate for the true history, the true cross-cultural history of country. And that's what I always try to do. Anything that I do, it is for that purpose. It is for the mission of uplifting voices that have not been previously really uplifted, and to try to burst the mythology that has been set up around this music, which is, you know, white supremacist and nationalistic, you know. And it's very clear that these narratives are there to do damage. So I'm always trying to try to correct that. I'm not interested in it for my own, you know, my own gain. Not interested. I really am there to tell the story. And that's what I did over and over and over again when Cowboy Carter came out. So it gave me that opportunity to have that platform. Myself, I maybe gained a few more followers or whatever, and also cachet. I got cachet in the black community for that. That to me was priceless. Like, if I talk to a black person and I'm like, and they're like, what do you do? And I'm like, you know, I play the banjo. And they're like, huh? And I'm like, Texas Hold'em, you know, that was me. And then they go, oh, you know what I mean? And that's like, that's amazing. Okay. So as a black banjo player who has, you know, been trying to advocate within our own culture for this, that was a huge card for me to be able to play.
0: And it gave you a chance to tell more people that the banjo has African origins, and that, you know, it's not a white mountain instrument. It comes from black tradition, and then white people picked it up too. But that's how music is. It travels through all these different cultures and circles, and things mix, and it just keeps growing.
1: That's exactly it. And the thing is, the banjo is all of those things also. It is, and also, because other marginalized groups, you know, when you think about people who settled in the Appalachian Mountains, they were poor, you know what I mean? And they were under attack by the, you know, by people who wanted the resources of the mountains. And they adopt this instrument so thoroughly that it becomes their own as well. So everybody played the banjo. You know, it starts as an African diasporic instrument invented in the Caribbean under duress in a time of unimaginable, like slavery in the Caribbean. We think slavery is bad. Whatever we think is worse when it comes to the Caribbean, right? And it's a crucible where a lot of actually what we think of as American creolization happens in the Caribbean first, and it comes up with enslaved people who are brought from there. So the banjo is coming up as a part of that, and it becomes the fabric, part of the fabric of the new emergent American culture.
2: 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Her new solo album is called Hope is the Thing with Feathers. 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I'm Tanya Mosley, and this is Fresh Air Weekend.
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2: This is Fresh Air Weekend. I'm Tanya Mosley. Let's get back to Terry's interview with Rhiannon Giddens. Her new solo album is called Hope is the Thing with Feathers. She's also the artistic director of the Silk Road Ensemble and started her career playing music from the Black American string band tradition dating back to enslavement with the Carolina Chocolate Drops, which she co-founded.
0: You decided to go to Oberlin College and study opera singing there, which you never really pursued because you found the Black string band tradition.
1: Yeah, it's kind of, it's not a usual path from opera to the banjo.
0: There's nothing about you that is usual.
1: That's true.
0: As far as I can tell.
1: Yeah.
0: Okay, so you don't sing opera, but you do the Black string band tradition. And since you have the fiddle with you, can you talk about what is the Black string band tradition? You studied with somebody, or your mentor in that tradition was Joe Thompson, who played music from that tradition and lived not far from you and grew up in the same town as your maternal grandmother.
1: Yes.
0: So there was an immediate connection there when you met him, I think, at like a music conference.
1: At the Black Banjo Gathering, yeah. He was 86, and he was the last of his family to play this music, and they were the Thompson family band. So it was him and his brother first, and then him and his cousin, and then it was just him when we met him. And it had been, you know, passed down as this sort of family tradition, and it can be traced back to the time of slavery. And the Black string band tradition used to be enormous. Everybody, there were Black string bands everywhere. I kind of call them like the jukebox of the pre-recording era America, but the basic thing is that the Black string band was a big thing, and it you cannot take it out of the history of American music. Everything collapses like a souffle. So the ability that we had to go study his music, to be his apprentices, because this is the old style of apprenticeship. You just go play with the other person, you know, like we would sit with him on Thursday nights and we would just play his tunes over and over again. So it is a part of everything that I do. Is that, and I know how privileged I am the older I get, that I had a living link, an elder, somebody that I'm related to in the family tree. It's so rare in this kind of music in the Black community because we were erased so much and because people who were watching it and recording it weren't interested in what we were doing, you know? So to have that is a real, real gift. I do play fiddle. Like, I played banjo with Joe, but there's a old-time tune on the new record, but I can play. I'll play a Joe tune because I think that's more useful. This is called Black Annie.

0: Oh, it was great.
1: So that's Black Annie, and like I learned that from playing with Joe. And there's so many aspects of that that feels like his music, his family's music, you know. And but the fact is that he's playing tunes that also other people in the region played, you know, white musicians played. Like, music really was regional, and we tend to divide it into racial categories because of the commercial music industry. That's really when that starts. Because, like, back in the day, you just played the music that you played, and you heard what somebody down the street was playing, and then, you know what I mean?
0: So, yeah.
1: Again, that commercialism has really messed with us, you know, in so many ways.
0: You know that kind of, like, double-time bowing that you did? Mm-hmm. Is that something you learned from Joe?
1: Yeah, it's like, and you know, Justin Robinson is really the main proponent for his fiddle style, like, these days. But you know, this. You know, his bowing was very particular, and it was really beautiful. I can only do an approximation of it, but things like, you know, he did this pushing up thing, you know, Justin calls it the barking puppy. Yeah, I feel like there's times when I feel like I'm falling into his vibe, you know? And it's like, that's the other important thing about this music, is that it is really ancestral. Like, and that's for everybody. Like, you know, this music has such a history, and that's why it's so important to keep alive. It's such a history, and there's times when I'm playing it, there's times when I'm playing the banjo, and I just, like, feel... like, I feel the ancestors. Like, I feel the spirits come through. And it's like, that's the only thing that's kept me going in this industry, is knowing that I'm connected in that way to the people who came before. And that, like, my nephew is 27, and he was 5 when he met Joe, and he plays banjo and he plays bones. And, like, when I hear him, I'm like, when I'm dead, you know what I mean? It's, again, that it can't stop with you.
0: Rhiannon Giddens, it has been such a pleasure to have you back on our show and to hear you sing. I love your voice so much, and your playing too.
1: You.
0: But you are one of a kind.
1: Thanks for having me. It was really, really nice talking to you.
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0: In the new action thriller, Your Mother, Your Mother, Your Mother, the two-time Oscar-winning actor Mahershala Ali plays a devout Muslim family man who also happens to be a deadly assassin. Bassam Tariq directed the movie, which opens in theaters this week, and our film critic Justin Chang has this review.
1: Your Mother, Your Mother, Your Mother opens with a murder in a public restroom in Houston. The victim, a man, is never identified. The killer is a professional assassin named Latif, played by Mahershala Ali. As their bloody struggle plays out, we hear a solemn voiceover explanation of the film's title. It's rooted in a hadith, a record of the sayings and actions of the Prophet Muhammad. A man approaches the Prophet and asks, "Who deserves the best of me?" The question is posed three times, and each time the Prophet responds, "Your mother." Right from the start, the Pakistani-American writer-director Bassam Tariq clearly delights in outrageous juxtapositions. Latif is not your average contract killer. He's a husband, a father, and a devout Muslim. And he justifies his profession by only targeting victims that he believes society would be better off without. He also never uses a gun. A saber is his weapon of choice. It's not an easy thing, killing people and raising a family. Just ask Tony Soprano. And it's about to get a lot harder for Latif. Right after this latest job, he gets the tragic news that his wife has died of an illness. Latif, not the most attentive of dads, is suddenly left to raise a teenage daughter, a preteen son, and a baby by himself. Assassins don't get bereavement leave, and so Latif remains under enormous pressure from his employer, a Muslim crime boss. Much of the pleasure of Tariq's movie comes from trying to get a handle on his gonzo vision of Houston's religious criminal underbelly. It's a wildly stylized world of bright neon lights and ugly strip malls, where it can be hard to tell a house of sin from a house of worship, and even the most unsavory characters live by a particular creed. Latif is ordered to protect his boss's nephew, Hadi, an online pornographer who offers halal-certified smut. Hadi, played by Abubakar Ali, has run afoul of a local Christian pastor who's on a brutal anti-porn crusade. Played by a terrific John Cho, wearing gold dental grills and a cowboy hat, the pastor is one of the film's more fascinating creations, a gun-loving ex-military man who shares Latif's belief in the cleansing power of violence. One especially chaotic scene takes place at a mosque, where Latif and his kids have a run-in with the crime boss, the pornographer, and a vanload of sex workers. Afterward, Latif scolds his daughter, beautifully played by the actor Adia, for having stolen some milk from the mosque for the baby. That leads to a tough conversation about their struggles with faith, including the difficulties of making dua or praying.
2: You want to explain to me why you stole from the mosque?
3: You want to explain to me why your homies brought hookers to the mosque?
2: They were there to learn about Islam.
3: You really want me to believe that?
2: Allah is a turner of hearts. Instead of being judgmental, she make dua for those sisters.
3: Yeah, I make dua for them. Like I made dua for mama to come back.
2: Tell a joke to you, right? That's funny.
3: Yeah, people praying to nothing is funny, Baba, and I know you feel the same. You stop praying, too.
2: Mm-hmm. I pray.
3: Come on, Baba, we didn't even go to Juma today.
1: Your Mother, Your Mother, Your Mother has an interesting origin story. Several years ago, Tariq was set to direct Ali in a new movie about the Marvel comic book antihero, Blade. But after numerous delays, Tariq left the production, and the film fell apart. Years later, the two have reunited on what feels like a more original version of the movie they planned to make. Latif may not hunt vampires as Blade does, but he's no less deadly with a knife. Nearly a decade ago, Ali became the first Muslim actor to win an Oscar for his gorgeous performance in Moonlight. It's great to see him play such an unconventional Muslim protagonist here, and to balance his quiet depth with a lethal display of action prowess. Tariq can stage a set piece with energy and verve, And there's something fitting about the way he uses violence to call out the blood that has been spilled in the name of religion. And it all builds to an undeniably gripping climax that reaffirms the power of faith and surrender. Even so, the action remains by far the most generic aspect of Your Mother, Your Mother, Your Mother. And I couldn't help but imagine a different version of the movie that didn't fall back on so many familiar hitman thriller beats. But perhaps those genre moves are what allow the movie's gentler, funnier moments to resonate. I'm thinking of Giancarlo Esposito's lovely performance as a mosque leader who disapproves of Latif's career and tries to steer him right. I'm also thinking of the story's most grounded and compelling subplot. For much of the movie, Latif is driving around Houston, desperate to find breast milk for the baby, who can't keep formula down. Fortunately, a lactating sex worker, played by Tiffany Boone, is on hand to save the day, which she does with the utmost generosity. In Tarek's bracing film, mercy can come to us all in the most mysterious ways.
0: Justin Chang is a film critic for The New Yorker. He reviewed Your Mother, Your Mother, Your Mother. Coming up, investigative journalist Cheyenne Roundtree talks about her new book, Bad Boy for Life, The Rise and Fall of Sean Combs. I'm Tanya Mosley, and this is Fresh Air Weekend.

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6: This is Fresh Air Weekend. I'm Tanya Mosley. For 30 years, Sean Combs was one of America's most visible men. As a producer, he helped shape Mary J. Blige's early sound, signed the Notorious B.I.G., and built Bad Boy Records into a powerhouse that carried hip-hop into the mainstream. Then he turned himself into a brand as a rapper with a clothing line, a vodka partnership, TV appearances, movies, and parties so lavish that presidents sent birthday wishes. He even got the world to call him by a new name every few years. Puff, Puff Daddy, P. Diddy, Diddy, and finally, Love. My guest today, Cheyenne Roundtree, is an investigative reporter for Rolling Stone, and in her new book, she examines whether those reinventions also helped Combs make a fresh start, a way to make the public forget about the scandals that came before. A note to our listeners, before we go further, this conversation includes descriptions of sexual violence, drug use, and other adult subject matter. Combs is now serving a 4-year federal prison sentence. A jury convicted him last year on 2 counts of transporting people for prostitution. The trial centered in part on what Combs called freak-offs, sometimes days-long, drug-fueled sexual encounters involving his girlfriends and male escorts that he directed and often filmed. Jurors acquitted him of the more serious charges of sex trafficking and racketeering conspiracy. The federal investigation began after his former girlfriend, Cassie Ventura, filed a 2023 lawsuit describing years of beatings and sexual coercion. Her account of one beating was later corroborated publicly when CNN aired hotel surveillance footage showing Combs attacking her. In May 2024, Roundtree and her colleagues at Rolling Stone published a 6-month investigation into Combs' history of violence. They contacted more than 300 people, and more than 50 agreed to speak. The book builds on that reporting with more than 100 sources, along with police and FBI records, court documents, text messages, and emails. Her book is called Bad Boy for Life, The Rise and Fall of Sean Combs. And Cheyenne Roundtree, welcome to Fresh Air.
7: Thanks for having me.
6: One big truth is that he was extremely powerful in the music industry and entertainment overall. How much of Combs' behavior was kind of like an open secret within the industry?
7: It seemed to be this just kind of background music to whatever he was doing. I think the spectacle of P. Diddy, Puff Daddy was bigger than these incidents that were popping up along the timeline with him. And he was able to overshadow any of these accusations, any of these lawsuits that came up, or police reports of minor infractions. And it just kind of kept getting bigger and bigger. And it was one of the things that really surprised me throughout my reporting, was the amount of things that were well documented, either in the press, newspapers, or little police reports, that just disappeared, went away, and there wasn't really much mainstream attention put on it.
8: You actually call Combs one of the original influencers. This is long before social media, because he didn't just know how to promote a record or throw a party. He seemed to understand how to control a story, how to turn attention into power. Even the story of how he got the name Puffy continually changed throughout the course of his career, especially early on. Is that one of the earlier signs of his skill at being, I guess, kind of like a myth maker?
7: I think so. I think it was the first instance that he created persona around himself. And his first explanation was really early on. And it was explained as, oh, he just had a temper and he ballooned up in anger. And then at some point, he didn't even want to talk about the origin of it. And it's this question mark of, it's kind of an innocent nickname, really, when you think about it as a kid. Why would you tell Oprah that you can't talk about it? So it feeds into this mysteriousness that he cultivated at an early age, or in his early 20s, and then how he was able to shed that as time went on. And he just really had a great handle on who he wanted to be seen as. And the biggest shift we saw was when he went from Puff Daddy, Puffy, to Diddy, which came after the criminal trial in 2001, when he was accused of carrying a firearm into a crowded nightclub where people were injured. And he actually says at one point, you know, no more Puff Daddy, I'm going by Diddy. And that was a turning point for him, kind of being this mogul business type figure versus this hip hop music executive.
8: What's interesting about that is there are just so many stories that are happening underneath there, or Whisper Network. Even some of the executives who worked with Combs and complained about him still wanted to get into his parties. And those parties became places where music, nightlife, and celebrity all came together. What did Combs understand about access, creating this type of environment as a form of power?
7: He was the gatekeeper to culture in New York City at that time. And he was able to kind of leverage these connections of going to a cool party, controlling this guest list, that it's not just music people that wanted to be invited to. It was power brokers. It was models. It was actors. And being able to control that environment and curry favor with people just to have access to these spaces, he was able to leverage into business deals later on, and to be this guy that everyone wanted to be in his good graces so they can have fun. And yes, people were drinking and things might have gotten a little bit crazy, but it was all done at first under this guise of just having a good time and letting your hair down with people in your social circle. And later on, that became more called into question. And, you know, there was civil lawsuits filed that claimed that that's where they were sexually assaulted. But in the beginning, it was just people coming together.

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1: Our now President Donald Trump, because it seems like with every scandal, he not only survived it, he often came back bigger. I mean, that's the case like in the early 2000s with him changing his name after that criminal case. But was there a point when success itself started to protect him?
2: I would say the success always protected him. His earliest encounter with kind of a scandal was the City College of New York tragedy, where there was a stampede at a charity event he hosted. It was because he already was proving to be successful at Uptown Records that that institution protected him. There was insurance, and it obviously there was a lot of civil lawsuits that came later about finding blame or who was responsible for this tragedy, because people died. But there was that backing and support that he had from a record label because he was proving his worth at that time. And by the time the case was kind of wrapping up, he was working on Mary J. Blige, who became obviously a superstar. But I would argue that his success has always protected him, and it's always carried him through to the next high.
1: That event at City College, he helped promote that. It was oversold. It was a charity event, as you mentioned, a basketball event to raise money for HIV/AIDS. 9 people, as you said, died. Did he face any consequences at all?
2: There was an investigation, and he was assigned partial responsibility for not having enough security there. But in the end, he did pay out a significant amount of money to the victims' families. But in terms of his reputation, in terms of his career, nothing really happened. It was kind of business as usual. And then it was a few years after that that he founded Bad Boy.
1: In the book, you go back to Sean Combs before the fame. His father was killed when he was a toddler. His mother moved him out of Harlem to Mount Vernon. She was determined to give him opportunities, but you actually spoke to people who also said another mission of hers was to make him be tough. And there's one childhood story that seems to capture that toughness from his family. His grandmother sent him to the store for cigarettes, and he tells this story as a tale of just how his family kind of built fortitude within him. What happened?
2: So the story was that he was sent by his grandmother to go buy cigarettes from the corner store, the bodega, and along the way, he encounters this bully who basically snatches the cigarette money from him. And he goes back home, and his mom, Janice, tells him, "You are not coming back into this house until you get that money back," kind of instilling this idea of you're not to be a pushover. And he went back, got beat up by the bully, but he was able to get the cash back. But he told this story of kind of how he learned to toughen up at a young age. But he kind of says, "My mom would have let me slept out on the street all night. Like, I had to come back." That facing the bully was better than facing Janice.
1: There's also this story. He actually talked about it on Fresh Air with Terry Gross when he did an interview with her some years ago, that when he learned that his father had been involved in the drug trade, he said, "I'm definitely like him, but I'm just doing it in a legal way." What did his father's story come to represent to him?
2: He idolized him, but he also viewed him as this cautionary tale of why he didn't want to get involved in the street life. He saw himself as being a hustler, being charismatic, being a go-getter, but doing things a different way. So that meant through music entrepreneurship, through businesses. But he idolized his dad. There was a point that he started wearing a medallion with his face on it, and there was this kind of remorse he had for not being able to have a father-son relationship that he really seemed

0: him to crave throughout his life.
1: What's your relationship to the music, to the persona of Combs?
0: I grew up in the 90s, 2000s. So to me, he's always been Diddy. He made Shake Your Tail Feather, B2K, Bump, Bump, Bump. And obviously he founded Biggie, but he's kind of always been part of the culture. My relationship with the music, listening back to the music as I was working, the songs are incredible and they still stand the test of time. And it has been hard to listen to some of that music and his direct influence, especially some of the songs like Last Night, where he's in the outro kind of referring to a bust up between him and a girlfriend about not answering his phone call. So you're listening to the music with fresh ears, especially with his most recent album, Homecoming, where he talks about Cassie saying, "Cece, come home." The whole album is meant to be a soundtrack to a freak off. So I don't know where I kind of land on some of the older music and how I view him in relationship to it.
1: For 30 years, like, we've all consumed the music and the movies and the shows, and we've been fans. But in many regards, so much of this was in plain sight. Mm-hmm. And it's the same way with R. Kelly. You know, it's the same. It's the same thing happening, and it's disturbing. It's hard to wrap your head around. And as someone who came of age with Diddy's music, it's almost overwhelming to think that something like this could continue to be pervasive and we all just kind of accept it.
0: Yeah, I think that's the hardest, like, reckoning kind of beyond this. It's just like, was I complicit? Did I even recognize the signs that are in front of me? Or, you know, there's interviews that he was kind of telling on himself about certain things. And when you see all these things stacked up and this temper, and it's like, we didn't have the full picture. And once you have the full picture, you're horrified. And a lot of people also that had seen maybe these early bursts of domestic violence, not with Cassie, but with another woman, they thought it was a one-time thing. And I think, again, but in instances like R. Kelly and Sean Combs, that there are master manipulators. And not to say that that's a pass for people not saying something, but again, they are cultivating this dynamic where you do think that this is a one-time thing, or that you actually didn't get the whole grasp of it. I don't know what's understanding. I'm just going to take their word for it. And I think it's a lesson for everyone that, you know, when they think something's wrong, to find an avenue to say something about it or to confide in someone else about it.
1: Combs is currently projected to be released sometime in early 2028. What did you learn about maybe even the next reinvention already beginning?
0: There was a Netflix documentary that came out at the end of last year. 50 Cent produced it. It recently won an Emmy for editing, I believe. And there is this remarkable footage of real time right before he's arrested in September of 2024. And he is planning a doc of his own and his own comeback story. And it just reinforced this idea that he has always been in firm control of his image, and we should expect no less whenever he is released. And there was reports recently about he was trying to talk to a digital comms person to keep a finger on the pulse of his public perception on social media. So he's very attuned to what people are thinking and saying about him. And I have no doubt that eventually, whenever he is released, that he will come forward and he will say everything he has to say over these past few years.
1: Cheyenne Roundtree, thank you so much.
0: Thank you for having me.
1: Cheyenne Roundtree is an investigative reporter at Rolling Stone and the author of Bad Boy for Life, The Rise and Fall of Sean Combs. Fresh Air Weekend is produced by Teresa Madden. Fresh Air's executive producer is Sam Brigger. Our technical director and engineer is Audrey Bentham. This week's engineer is Adam Staniszewski. Our interviews and reviews are produced and edited by Phyllis Myers, Roberta Shorrock, Anne-Marie Baldonado, Lauren Krenzel, Monique Nazareth, Thea Challoner, Susan Yakundi, Anna Bauman, and Nico Gonzalez-Whistler. Our digital media producer is Molly C.V. Nesper. With Terry Gross, I'm Tanya Mosley.

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5: With these headlines, a powerful nor'easter remains stalled off New York and New Jersey, pushing water into coastal communities. Coastal flood warnings remain in effect today. At least one storm-related death has been reported. Five men have been arrested on suspicion of planning to attack a British airbase used by the U.S. military in the Iran War. Chinese pandas Ping Ping and Fu Shuang are now at Zoo Atlanta, having left Chengdu in southwestern China early on Sunday aboard a specialized FedEx Panda Express. It's part of a new agreement between the U.S. and Chinese governments. I'm Louise Schiavone, NPR News, Washington.

0: I'm Tom Martin. Thanks for joining us for this latest in our series, Democracy Optimist, with University of Kentucky election and voting law research professor Joshua Douglas. In this episode, we take a close look at the health of American democracy in this moment, with highly consequential midterm elections now just weeks away. And if you're of a mind that even with its imperfections, democracy provides a pretty good way of life for a country as diverse as ours, we'll hear about meaningful ways all of us have at our disposal to support and even defend democracy. Here's Josh Douglas.
1: I've heard it a lot. America is currently at one of the most perilous moments in its history. Is a show called Democracy Optimist tone deaf in the current environment, when we can see threats to the future of American democracy all around us? We had the harrowing events of January 6th, after all, when a violent insurrection at the U.S. Capitol attempted to block the peaceful transfer of power by stopping the certification of the 2020 election. Even the most developed countries in the world are susceptible to the erosion of their democratic institutions, and the U.S. is no exception. We also hear a common call to action from both Democrats and Republicans, who say that the very future of American democracy is at stake in every election. Are they exaggerating, or are we in a period of Democratic backsliding? Here today to help us decide is Professor Stephen Levitsky, who has studied democracy and authoritarianism all around the world. Steve is the David Rockefeller Professor of Latin American Studies and a professor of government at Harvard University. He's also the co-author of several successful books, including two New York Times bestsellers, How Democracies Die, and most recently, Tyranny of the Minority, Why American Democracy Reached the Breaking Point. Steve, welcome to Democracy Optimist.
2: Thanks for having me. It's a pleasure to be on a show called The Democracy Optimist.
1: So let's start with perhaps the most harrowing question. Are we still a democracy?
2: Well, that depends how you define democracy, and it depends how into the weeds you want to get. Those of us who study political regimes, who study democracies and authoritarian regimes across the world, have developed very fine-tuned measures because there are many, many gray areas in between democracy and authoritarianism. And technically, as a scholar of political regimes, as somebody whose job it is occasionally to label whether countries are or are not democracies, I would say the United States has slid out of the category of full democracy, like Canada or Germany or New Zealand, and into a hybrid zone that Luke and Wei and I call competitive authoritarianism. It is a borderline case. It is very mildly authoritarian. But if you took a snapshot right now, I would say we're not a full democracy. Again, not only is it a mild transition away from democracy, it's a very reversible one. But right now, not a full democracy.
1: You mentioned this idea of competitive authoritarianism. You talk about this in a foreign affairs article that came out, I think, at the end of 2025. Can you talk a little bit more about what that term means and maybe some examples of other competitive authoritarian leaders around the world?
2: You know, when we think of dictatorship, most of us think to sort of classic dictatorships, either fascist regimes or military dictatorships like Pinochet in Chile, or single party communist regimes like the Soviet Union or Cuba. And obviously, there still are such regimes out there. But particularly since the end of the Cold War, in the last several decades, from most of our adult lifetimes, many of the non-democratic regimes in the world have held elections. And so they've been hybrids of democracy and authoritarianism. And so what competitive authoritarianism is, it really is a hybrid kind of regime in which there are elections, in which the opposition is legal. It's not banned. It's not imprisoned. But systematic abuse of the state, weaponization of the state by the incumbent party and against the opposition, tilts the playing field to varying degrees against the opposition. So you have competition, you have elections, but it's not fair competition. Hungary today is a very good example of competitive authoritarianism. Turkey today, I would say, is a case of competitive authoritarianism. Venezuela during the Hugo Chavez period, before Chavez died, was a good case of competitive authoritarianism. I think El Salvador today's competitive authoritarian. Mexico, I think, after many years as a competitive authoritarian regime in the 20th century, has kind of slid back there mildly today. So those are some examples.
1: But how much of this is just politics? I mean, you know, Trump and his supporters might say that his opponents themselves are the threat to democracy by calling him authoritarian or leading towards competitive authoritarianism. So, you know, how do you respond to this notion that, you know, this is just the nature of today's politics?
2: Well, the nature of today's politics may be authoritarian. I mean, all politics is just politics. Authoritarian politics is just politics. Democratic politics is politics. If politicians engage in rhetoric in democracies and authoritarian regimes, their discourse can be inflammatory, can be dishonest in both democracies and authoritarian regimes. But it's very common for autocrats to point the finger and say it's the reason why I'm doing what I'm doing, or the real problem here is my opponents. This is not unusual. This is very typical authoritarian behavior to say, no, the real authoritarians are the other guys. The other guys are stealing the election, so this is why I need to capture the voter rolls, or this is why I need to deploy ICE in the in voting precincts, etc. It's not because I'm authoritarian. It's because the other guys are cheating. Very, very typical. So, you know, I may never be able to persuade a skeptical listener, or certainly a Trump supporter, that Trump is actually the authoritarian. But if you want to, you know, go down the line systematically and evaluate the behavior, I think a pretty good case can be made that the current government is not only violating the law, but tilting the playing field against its opponents.
1: So you mentioned the current government, and this ties in well with one of the points that you raised in your most recent book, Tyranny of the Minority. You and your co-author warn about the dangers of politicians that are, quote, semi-loyal to democracy, in Congress particularly. So what does it mean to be semi-loyal to democracy?
2: Well, this is the term taken, first of all, from the great political scientist Juan Linz, who a Spanish political scientist who devoted his career to studying democratic breakdowns. And he argued, and I think he's right, that it's rarely just a single autocrat or the folks who are most openly authoritarian who kill democracies, or at least they can't do it on their own. No single autocrat can kill a democracy on his or her own. They always require accomplices among mainstream politicians. So democracies die in part at the hands of people who are openly authoritarian. I think Donald Trump now qualifies as somebody who is openly authoritarian. His refusal to accept the results of the 2020 election and his attempt to overturn a free and fair election, I think, puts him solidly in the category of somebody who's overtly authoritarian. But he can only make progress down the road toward authoritarianism if he has the cooperation of mainstream politicians who look and talk and dress like mainstream small d democratic politicians, who claim to be small d democratic politicians, who in much of their career behave like small d democratic politicians, but who are willing to accommodate authoritarian behavior, maybe protect them, not acquit them in the Senate, for example, after they've tried to overturn an election, who remain silent rather than condemn violent or authoritarian behavior, who will explain away the authoritarian behavior of a government. So for Linz, a loyal Democrat, a fully committed Democrat, is someone who is willing to speak out and denounce authoritarian or violent behavior, whether it's an opponent or someone on their own side. Somebody who is willing to break ties with authoritarians in their own camp, who's willing to refuse to nominate authoritarians in their own camp. Semi-loyalists are those who, although they themselves may play by democratic rules, are willing to tolerate, accommodate, live with, occasionally protect authoritarians. And Ziblatt and I argue that that, unfortunately, became quite widespread in the Republican Party over the last decade or so. That though the politicians like Kevin McCarthy, like Mitch McConnell, who were not fans of Trump, who were not authoritarian in and of themselves, but were willing to accommodate Trump, occasionally protect Trump, and certainly unwilling to denounce or break with Trump when it was appropriate for them to do so. Those are the semi-loyalists.
1: So let's talk a little bit more about that polarization. You know, you've written before that some polarization is healthy for democracy, but you can get to extreme polarization. And you already mentioned this a little bit, but I want to dive in more deeply, where people are willing to tolerate undemocratic behavior by their own side, and that can lead to this competitive authoritarian regime. So can you tell us a little bit more about kind of specific examples where we've seen people of their own side tolerating this type of behavior? And what do we do to combat against that specific part of this?
2: That's a great question and a tough problem. You're right that democracy needs polarization. Citizens are not going to be interested in democracy if all the politicians that do the same thing and speak the same language and promise the same things. Voters need choices. Politicians should compete vigorously against one another, and that means that there are going to be important, significant, meaningful differences of opinion across the political spectrum. You really can't have democracy without some polarization. But there's lots and lots of evidence that extreme polarization begins to put democracy at risk for the reasons that you suggest. When we view our opponents not as somebody we just strongly disagree with, not somebody whose policies we really don't like, but as somebody who represents an existential threat, someone who could put who I think will put the nation at risk, or my way of life, or my culture, or my family, or my people at risk. When I view my political rival, my opponents, as an existential threat, then I'm going to, first of all, try to use any means necessary to beat them, which often could include violence or coups or other rule-breaking behavior. But very importantly, and there's very good evidence to support this, we come much more willing to tolerate sins committed by our own side. That is, as long as the other side, as long as our rivals, our opponents, are deemed sort of beyond the pale, unacceptable under any circumstances, we're going to be willing to tolerate abuse of power of various kinds, whether it's corruption or unconstitutional behavior on the part of our own guys. Because as long as the other guys are much worse, we'll tolerate bad behavior on our own part. And there's a fair amount of survey and experimental evidence that supports that. There's also real-world cases. We saw this in Spain in the 1930s. Where the country by the mid 30s was divided between Marxists and fascists, and folks on the center left tolerated all kinds of violent behavior by the far left because the fascists were so much worse. Mainstream conservatives tolerated all kinds of awful behavior, including Franco's coup, because that was still better than the Marxists taking over. Chile in the 1970s was a very similar case, where the divide between the right and the socialist stuff was so great that even people who thought of themselves as committed Democrats on the center left and the center right ultimately tolerated a coup because the alternative was so much worse. So is when the alternative is considered beyond the pale, when we're so polarized that we cannot live with the idea of our rivals in power, we will tolerate a long list of abuses by our own governments. And that is problematic territory.
1: We're speaking with Harvard professor Steve Levitsky, who is the co-author of the books How Democracies Die and Tyranny of the Minority. Steve, you've also written that we have a choice. We could be a multiracial democracy or not be a democracy at all. In what way is race tied up in all of this?
2: Well, race has always been one of the principal cleavages in this country. It played a huge role in the very design of our Constitution. It was central to the Civil War. It defined a key part of our politics between the Civil War and the 1960s. The single party South and Jim Crow was rested upon race. And it really was not until 1965 that this country became a full democracy by modern standards, because we extended full equal voting and citizenship rights to African Americans in 1964 and 65. And that the movement towards a fully inclusionary democracy in which all citizens in this country had equal voting and civil rights, that expansion of our political community, the first baby steps that we took towards a multiracial democracy beginning in the mid-1960s, that launched the polarization that we face today. The United States, this is the thesis of our book, Tyranny of the Minority. The United States has undergone two really important changes in the last 50 years. We became much, much more diverse, largely because of large-scale immigration, and we became much more egalitarian. The second-class citizenship that was assigned both to some immigrants in the past and African Americans all the way through the 1960s, that ended. We became a democracy in the mid-1960s where citizens of all groups had equal rights, at least under the law, and equal voting rights. That created a much different political community than we'd ever had before. And it created a dynamic in which some members of the dominant groups in our society, white Christians, began to feel threatened. The group that had sat at the top of all political, economic, social, cultural hierarchies in this country was beginning to find that status at the top of the hierarchy challenged. Just to give you one example, the number of African-American and Latino members of Congress quadrupled between my bar mitzvah and 2020. I'm 58 years old. So between the early 80s and 2020, the number of non-white members of Congress quadrupled. This is a dramatic change in our political community. And there aren't many cases. There are not many cases. In fact, I cannot think of any cases of a democracy in which a long dominant ethnic majority lost its majority status and lost its dominant status. That transition, which we are in the middle of, this transition to a much more diverse and truly multi-ethnic democracy, is a tough one. Again, we were a pioneer. We're the first society to do so, and it's generated a powerful reaction. I mean, there are lots of reasons for MAGA. There are lots of reasons why we see sort of extremist right-wing populism in the United States. There's no single cause. But if you're going to begin to explain why we see MAGA and why MAGA has radicalized to the point of turning against our democracy, you've got to begin with the transition to a truly multiracial democracy. MAGA voters, not all of them, but many MAGA voters feel like the country they grew up in is being taken away from them. And that is that generates a stronger, more intense, more radicalized reaction than, say, disagreeing over tax policy or disagreeing over healthcare policy.
1: So there's a lot of doom and gloom in what we've discussed so far. And yet, you know, this is a show called Democracy Optimist. I'm a law professor focusing on voting rights and think the power of the people voting is so important to democracy. My sense is that you also believe there's a way out of the current dilemma that American democracy faces. So can you spend a little time just, you know, what's the path here and what do we, the people, need to do?
2: Sure, I definitely think there's a path out. One of the things about competitive authoritarianism, especially in the United States, is that there are multiple relatively easily accessible channels to escape this sort of slide into authoritarianism. In the United States, broadly speaking, there are three. The most important continues to be the ballot box. Many, many competitive authoritarian regimes die at the ballot box. The incumbent party tilts the playing field, but that's not enough to win the election. Poland in 2023 is a recent example of that. And I think there's a very good chance the United States could follow that sort of path. There are two other avenues available to Americans, fortunately. One is the courts, which is something that's not available in many cases. In many authoritarian regimes, the courts get packed very quickly by the incumbents. But the United States continues to have a very independent and quite effective judiciary. The judiciary alone is not going to save democracy, but it's a very, very important bulwark to slow down and in some cases reverse authoritarian abuses. And finally, I call it the street, but I don't just mean street protests. Citizens continue to have a lot of space to speak out. Whether it's the kind of organizing against ICE that we saw in Minneapolis, whether it's No Kings rallies, whether it's writing to your congressperson or writing letters to the editor, whether it's showing up at town halls, there are many, many ways for citizens to push back against this government. And it won't be any single one of those avenues that saves us. It won't be a single mass protest. We're not going to have a color revolution in the United States. The courts are not going to do it alone. And elections by themselves, I think, are not enough. But a combination of those three, and we've seen all three of them working over the last year plus, a combination of those three, I think, will enable us eventually to remove a pretty undemocratic government from power.
1: And this kind of reminds me of one thing you wrote recently, which is that, Americans either feel like, their democratic institutions are too strong to fail, or that, we've already gone past the point of no return. You wrote, to navigate this moment, Americans must sustain a kind of double vision, recognizing that their country is confronting authoritarianism, while not forgetting that avenues for democratic contestation remain open. And I think your last message really pointed that out very, very poignantly. Steve Levitsky is a professor at Harvard University and the co-author of the books How Democracies Die and Tyranny of the Minority, Why American Democracy Reached the Breaking Point. Steve, thanks for joining us on Democracy Optimist.
2: Thanks so much. It was a pleasure.
0: You know, Josh, that many are saying that the very future of American democracy is at stake in every election. Levitsky argued that some polarization, some, is healthy for democracy, but extreme polarization, which is what we're experiencing, can kill it. That when societies are highly polarized, we become more willing to tolerate undemocratic behavior by our own side, even. And our society, as I said, has become highly polarized. Are we becoming desensitized to undemocratic behavior?
1: Yeah, and I think that this is a real concern and something that is difficult to call out when our own side is engaging in tactics and justifying it by saying, well, this is, an existential threat. And specifically, I can think about mid-decade redistricting or re-redistricting, right, where states are drawing lines to change the districts to try to create a positive electoral environment for their side. Well, in the current system, Texas said we're going to redraw the lines, and then California said we're going to respond, and then Virginia on the Democratic side said they're going to try to respond, and then Missouri on the Republican side. And now it's a race to the bottom, and each side is justifying what they're doing by saying, well, the other side's doing it. And I think that's a concrete example where we're getting really dangerous results, as opposed to everyone saying, look, this is wrong. Whether the other side is doing it or not, this is simply wrong. It's obviously, it's hard to disarm unless both sides do it.
0: How do we pull up out of that?
1: Well, here's where I think we need the courts. And the U.S. Supreme Court on the partisan gerrymandering front has said it's not going to intervene. But I've argued in my scholarship that state courts are a really important source for the rule of law and for protecting voters and protecting democracy. And so I'd like to see state courts on all all sides in all states strike these maps down and saying this is not how a democracy should be run. Now, you know, I'm not too idealist to know that the likelihood of this is pretty small before the midterm elections. But in my ideal world, given the system we have currently with the U.S. Supreme Court, I'd like to see state courts step in.
0: 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Our host, University of Kentucky election law and voting rights research professor, Josh Douglas.
1: Our history has always included a push to expand the right to vote to various groups. After all, at the founding, only white male property owners could vote. In 1920, after decades of advocacy, Congress passed and the states ratified the 19th Amendment to the U.S. Constitution, which enfranchised women nationwide. Out of that fight came a new organization. In an address to the National American Women's Suffrage Association Convention in St. Louis, Missouri in 1919, the president of the association, Carrie Chapman Catt, proposed the creation of a League of Women Voters to finish the fight and aid in the reconstruction of the nation. A history written to celebrate the 25th anniversary of the League recounted that a key early desire of the organization was to, quote, awaken the electorate, to arouse many citizens to participate in government. Indeed, there are very few voting rights advocacy groups in the United States that have a heritage as rich and proud as the League of Women Voters. Following in the footsteps of their predecessors, the League of Women Voters has been at the forefront of nearly every voting rights issue in the last 100 years of American history, fighting for fair voting rights for all. Whether litigating in court against efforts to restrict voter access or rallying grassroots support for pro-voter legislation, the League is an important advocate both nationally and at the state and local level in the movement to make elections more accessible for all Americans. Here to speak with us about the League of Women Voters' mission to create a more perfect democracy, as well as their plans for 2026 and beyond, is its CEO, Selena Stewart. Selena, welcome to Democracy Optimist.
3: Thank you. I'm so excited to be here. So thank you for the invitation.
1: Well, it's great to speak with you. And first, I'd like you to tell us how you became involved with the League and ultimately becoming its CEO.
3: You know, I don't know if people know this, but people know that I went to Spelman College in Atlanta. But I remember seeing the League of Women Voters on campus doing voter registration. And it stood out because Spelman is like a historically Black university. And, you know, we had these older white women who were doing registration on campus. So I have memories of knowing the League and recognizing the League very early in my, engagement part of life or voting life. But yeah, I often say I didn't find the League so much as the League found me at a moment when democracy really demanded action. My background is in voting rights and democracy reform as well. And I've always been really keen on civic participation, particularly working at the intersection, in my career at least, of policy, community engagement, and like structural barriers to participation and dismantling those. So I worked with Stacey Abrams in Georgia. I was counsel for the caucus back then, which was a very eye-opening experience working that close. Mm-hmm. But what drew me to the League is I think its unique model. You know, the fact that the organization is nonpartisan, member-driven, and really deeply rooted in communities was something that was super attractive to me. And the fact that the organization has been around for such a long time, more than a century, having that just legacy of experience of empowering voters and holding government accountable was really attractive to me. So I came in as the director of advocacy and litigation, and then senior director, and then chief counsel for a number of years prior to becoming CEO. And it wasn't when I applied for CEOs, because many of my colleagues and people in our membership asked me to. They thought it would be a good idea. So I prayed about it and I said, I think this is kind of a crazy idea, but we'll see how that goes. But I ended up applying and becoming CEO But it wasn't about managing an institution. It was really about stewarding a movement at a pivotal moment in American democracy. We didn't, when I came on, it was August of 2024, so just months before the 2024 election as CEO. So I wasn't sure how things were going to turn out. We just know that we were trying to educate people about making a voting plan and getting them engaged and getting them out to vote. So today, I think my role is really about helping ensure that the league is bold in a moment like this, especially when we see democracy, limping, limping along. It's not funny. It's horrible, but you have to laugh not to cry. But I think this is a moment for the league to be bold and really center ourselves in our roots of activism and pushing back and being the voice of why democracy is important.
1: So we've had the leadership of the Kentucky League of Women Voters on this show before. I've had the pleasure of speaking all over the country to local leagues in some of my travels. But I'm curious about your perspective from the national level. What are you doing in terms of the national scope of being CEO of the league that's maybe different from the perspective of the local leagues all around the country?
3: Yeah, so when you become a member of the league, or even a supporter, but particularly membership, you join the local, the state, and the national league. So you're a member of all three parts of the federation. And so I think all of us play very distinct roles. The national league, one part of what we do is really pushing this one league mindset, which is making sure that we're all moving in some formation, and that is through federal policy, constitutional norms, and really nationwide trends. So we are always talking with our state leaders to see if something happens in Ohio, then does it happen also in Wisconsin? Does it happen in other battleground states so that we can be looking nationally and providing that information to states to say, hey, this is not just your state, this is actually a pattern. So we're going to address it as a pattern. So I think that's our value add nationally, as well as pushing resources, whether that's money, tools, and other things to them to support the work. So at the state level leagues do a lot of advocacy at their capital. And so we have done a lot of work in building capacity at the state level around lobbying, but also just protecting the brand, ensuring that your infrastructure is strong, especially in a moment like this. So state and local leagues really live democracy every day. Local leagues in particular, they're the ones who are advocating at the school boards, county commissions, doing a lot of the election administration, showing up at redistricting hearings. And so I think our strength is the federated structure itself. National looks at the strategy and the trends nationwide and figures out our posture, both politically and legally. The state leagues really develop deep statewide relationships and, like I said, engage in those statewide policy issues. And local leagues are key to our grassroots mechanism because they turn that into action where people live. So it's just much more approachable at the local level.
1: So the league launched a campaign in May of 2025 known as Unite and Rise 8.5, with the goal of mobilizing 8.5 million voters for the upcoming 2026 midterm elections. Tell us a little bit more about that effort.
3: In 2025, it was during the 100 days, and because I mean, it seems a long time ago, but when the new Trump 2 administration came in, there was a lot of executive orders, like multiple. There was 10 to 15 per day. And it just went on and on for the full 100 days. And so we were really in a defensive posture, trying to push back, figuring out what were the right things. And obviously, there were some EOs that we did more around, like the EO around voting. We actually sued on that, got early wins around that to make sure people were protected. But I think the Unite and Rise came out of us wanting to have an offensive frame and give people something positive to do that actually was pushing back on what was happening just in a very localized way. And so Unite and Rise is a national organizing and mobilization initiative to engage, like you said, the 8.5 million people ahead of the midterms. Harvard and others have done this research that 3.5% of the population, when engaged and organized, they can successfully defend democratic systems. And so 8.5 is the voter piece of that. But I think as a collective nationwide, it's more like 11.5. So we want to be the backbone and bring 2/3 of that to fruition by the midterms. And so we launched it because we concluded after a really extensive review that the U.S. was in a constitutional crisis. It's the first time we have ever declared that as an organization, not even during the Nixon era or other, you know, high or intense moments in time. We've never done that. So it was very thoughtful calculus to do that. And it was really because we were seeing the dismantling of the rule of law, due process, but it was a failure of Congress to stand up, extreme executive overreach by the president, and then federal courts falling in line. You know, we had some defectors in terms of the federal court, but when you have all three branches struggling, for us, it was like, this is a constitutional crisis. We have got to get in and show people how to do small D actions that actually strengthen and fortify democracy overall.
1: We're speaking with Selena Stewart, the CEO of the League of Women Voters. The League is, of course, nonpartisan. It doesn't endorse candidates. It welcomes people from all political persuasions. But nonpartisanship might mean something maybe a little different in 2026 than it had previously. So how does the League navigate that nonpartisan mission when, you know, basic democratic rules are being contested themselves?
3: I mean, you're absolutely right. That's so true. And I think it could be hard if we weren't as clear-eyed on what it is that we do. We don't, you know, nonpartisan, of course, like you said, don't support candidates or parties. But nonpartisanship doesn't mean staying neutral about democracy itself. It's never meant that. We spoke up throughout history when we felt like democracy was threatened. So the League doesn't support or oppose candidates, but we do take positions on key issues that impact women and democracy. And the framing changes when you are thinking about candidates and parties, which are people who are going up for a role, applying for a job. But when you become a elected official, then you are now held accountable to people. And that's just the reality. And so if we truly want free and fair elections and to protect the rule of law and to have equal representation when it's undermined, silence cannot be nonpartisan because it's an abdication of power. And so once these folks become elected officials, we think it's critical to hold people accountable because people are elected to represent people. And that power cannot be abdicated, whether you have succeeded in office or not. And so in 2026, I think nonpartisanship really means inviting people of all political persuasions, because we have members who are Republican, Democrats, independents. We don't ask that, but we know that people have different political affiliations because people can participate politically just outside of the League. And so when we think about that and how we defend democratic rules, it's really about how do we come together and defend this thing that we didn't realize was as fragile as it is, but is so precious to who we are as a country.
1: One of the issues that you have been involved with this year is what's sometimes called mid-decade redistricting. In my scholarship, I've been referring to it as re-redistricting. So normally, states redraw their lines once every 10 years, but in 2025 and then leading into 2026, you had states like Texas redraw their lines to try to create a more pro-Republican gerrymander. California responded in kind with a pro-Democratic gerrymander, and now lots of states are undertaking this. I think it's kind of a race to the bottom, right, where the politicians are drawing lines to skew the outcomes how they want. How do you think voters should think about this issue of re-redistricting or mid-decade redistricting, the politicians redrawing the lines now? How should voters think about it, especially as they head to the polls?
3: I hope that voters think about this as a way that they can exercise power from a people perspective. And so I think the gerrymandering is bad, right? But redistricting isn't. Redistricting is, like you said, just the process of drawing maps or drawing lines every 10 years. And that process of getting equal representation for each part or each group or each district, that's important. That's what we all want, right? The gerrymandering is kind of carving those lines to help yourself politically or to out a or shut down a particular race or group's ability to exercise power. And so when I think about gerrymandering is not about red maps versus blue maps. It's so much bigger than that. It's about whether voters can choose their representatives or whether representatives are choosing voters. It flips it on its head. Democracy is when people get to choose who represent them. And what's happening with the gerrymandering is that districts are being carved up in a way that it makes it pretty tough. But one thing I will say is when districts are manipulated for partisan gain, accountability breaks down. And that's where extremism lives. So the league supports things like transparency, fair redistricting processes, because anytime you have districts where people are represented, that representation is really what reflects communities, not political strategies. Now, I did redistricting. I've been doing it for about 20 years. So this is like, I have a thing about it. I try not to get all nerdy about it. But people have to understand that every redistricting scheme is based on math. So even when you're gerrymandering, it's based on this is how many people turned out. So if we can just cut those people out, then we're going to have power. But what flips it on its head is when more people turn out than what did in the past election or what those numbers are based on. So people have to understand their power by turning out, by showing up and voting for candidates who better represent you, your community, and your values. That is how you can reverse engineer what gerrymandering is trying to do.
1: So what are you most concerned about then with respect to the 2026 midterm elections?
3: Well, we saw in 2025, there was some positive, I think we saw some positivity with people showing up. But in 2024, 90 million people did not show up who had showed up in 2020. So that's the problem. You only can reverse engineer gerrymandering if enough people show up. Mm-hmm. And we've seen that people kind of tap out. You know, I was talking to college students in Nevada, Arizona, Pennsylvania, and Michigan, and it was amazing to me to hear young people say, it doesn't matter. I don't even want to have a conversation. And I was talking to someone who does a lot of university work today, and she was saying, reporting that students don't even want to talk about politics because it's such a hot topic. They don't even want to talk about it. That's not democracy. That's actually bad. You know, healthy discourse is what gets us to a place of understanding where other people are sitting and why. And so you can't move to a point of influencing someone or sharing information or even educating if no one's having the conversation. And so I think that's what concerns me is, you know, we have seen many people under the age of 30 who are very, very civically educated. They know what civics is. They actually understand and have an interest in this. It's just about something about not turning out. And so how do we give people information that actually empowers them and says, there is not ever going to be a perfect candidate. I've been voting for 3 decades. There's never going to be a perfect candidate. There never has been. What you do is you choose who most aligns with who you are, what your values are, and what your family needs. And so making sure that we normalize the fact that no candidate is perfect, voting is power, and no one should abdicate their power. So I think that, you know, while it worries me, I think that we have a big job to do in educating people to let them know where their power lies. We don't tell people how to vote. That's up to people. We hope that people vote for pro-democracy reforms. But the most important thing is that people get out to vote and that whatever the results are for the election are an actual reflection of what Americans think.
1: You're speaking.

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1: With one of my fears is, you know, say we get 50% turnout in 2026 midterm elections and we celebrate that as good. And I'm thinking, yeah, where are half of the people? But let me ask you, yes, I very firmly believe we need to improve voter turnout, but voting is episodic, right? It's just, you know, for most people, once every 2 years, once every 4 years, maybe you're in a place that has odd-yeared elections. Hopefully you vote in both the primary and the general election, especially given gerrymandering that the primaries are often the only game in town. But how do we move people from voting every 2 or 4 years to being civically involved on a regular basis as part of their daily lives?
2: Well, that's what Unite and Rise is all about, which really excites me, because every 90 days we're doing a new playbook, and that playbook has a series of activities that you can do in your community. If you have mobility issues, you can call. A lot of our members are over 60, so we offer a lot of accessibility options, but they can do action alerts. They can send stuff. They can make calls, participate in phone banking, et cetera. If you want to protest, let's gather here and make our voices heard to the governor. Right now, there's a lot of activity going towards governors and saying, protect our communities if ICE comes here. We saw what happened in Minneapolis. I don't think anybody wants a repeat of seeing civilians really die at the hands of law enforcement, federal law enforcement at that. And so I think when we think about this, I think we have to be thinking about, how do we empower people? How do we make sure that people understand what's really happening here? Because all of this is a part of a larger playbook to suppress votes. And you have to, I always think about, follow the money, follow the harm. Why would people not want you to vote? Why? Because it's a really powerful play and you get to choose. Why do people, you know, not want you to participate? I think we have to really interrogate why people are coming after certain communities, and young people, people are coming for young folks and trying to discourage them from voting. And I think that that's an awful thing, because this is the next generation. Now, quite frankly, I'm mid-century and I'm ready to retire soon. I'm tired. So we have to pass the baton to somebody. And so, with young people who are so smart, I talk to, you know, young people, like high school students, pretty somewhat frequently, and they're so smart about this stuff. Like, they're just like, why aren't adults getting this right? How do you not see that this is an issue? How do you not see that this file or this thing is like a big deal? And it's like, we actually do. I don't know that people always know what to do with it, though. And so I think that's why Unite and Rise is so important, because we're trying to give people micro bites of democracy in a really approachable ways, because the only way you turn people into long-term or sustainable engagers is by giving small pieces and doses of what they can do. And so we have this framing: educate, agitate, act. So we educate people about what's going on, piss you off about it, and then tell you what you could do about it. And so we've had a lot of success, because we didn't, I think, you know, that stat following the 2024 election that 2 million people searched on Google, how do I change my vote for president? That's horrible. That's horrible. So it let us know immediately. I said, we need to educate people. People don't actually understand civics and how government works and how elections work. And that is our sweet spot. So that is what we have been doing. And we've attracted close to 20,000 new members in just this 1 year, since February of last year. And people are turning out to do these playbooks and do these small D actions. And hopefully, I'm hoping that with them doing it 2 or 3 times, usually it takes 3 times for them to do an action where they're just, you know, part of the choir now. So it's like, what 3 actions can we get people to do to, so that they're a sustained engager? Not every single one, but sustained engagement, like, at least, I think sustained engagement means anything that you're participating within every 30 to 90 days, you're doing something.
1: You mentioned a bunch of new members. A lot of people think the league is only for women. It's called the League of Women Voters. For myself, that's not true, because I'm a member of the league. But tell us a little bit about the demographics of the new people you're attracting.
2: Yeah, definitely. We're going after young folks. We're going after women in agricultural centers. We're going after women of color. We're going after, you know, young women who are graduating from college, wherever you are, whatever race you are, whatever culture. Because one of the things that we have found is that there's a lot of people, young and old, who don't like either party. They don't like the Democrats. They don't like the Republicans. Nobody's making anybody happy. So it's like, how do we reach people?

0: based on your values. The fact that for young people, one of the big conversations is they can't afford to have housing. There's a housing shortage and they can't afford to have an apartment, to buy a home. Those are really important things for people. And so how do we target people based on what's meaningful to them? Being able to buy a house, being able to rent an apartment, being able to get married, being able to have kids and be okay. Being able to move or do what you need to do, travel, whatever that life looks like. And here's the connection point to you being able to do that. There's someone in your state and city who decides rent prices, who decides where new housing is going to be constructed. You need to know who that person is because that's likely on your ballot. Large elections like midterms or presidential happen every 2 or 4 years, but there are elections all year round. We have 51 members of Congress who are either resigning or there's going to be more special elections and things this year than we've had in a long time. So I think that, letting people know where we are, the power that they have, and ways that they can tap in are going to be really important.
1: Selena Stewart is the CEO of the League of Women Voters, a nonpartisan voting rights advocacy organization with over 800 local leagues nationwide. You can learn more about the league or find your local league by visiting lwv.org. Selena, thank you so much for joining Democracy Optimist.
0: Thank you.
2: The League of Women Voters is traditionally nonpartisan, Josh. And you asked Selena Stewart how her organization manages to remain true to that nonpartisan posture in a time like now when the basic rules of democracy are being challenged. It's an important question, I think, for many organizations. What did Selena Stewart offer that might be useful to understand for other groups that are now struggling to resist taking sides?
1: Stay consistent with your ideals. Stay true to your values. You know, the values of these organizations are such an important part of who they are. And we also have to push back against the notion that certain things, like preservation of democracy, are themselves partisan. It's not taking sides to say we think that democracy and the rule of law are vitally important, are important to our organization, are important to sustaining this country and this, you know, experiment with democracy that we've had for over two centuries now. So I think other organizations, and of course it helps when you have multiple groups all doing this, but I think other organizations need to simply say very clearly what we are about is not partisan. And however, you know, one side tries to paint it as partisan, standing up for voters, right? Saying voters should have easy access to the ballot, that's not a partisan statement. If you're saying my side's voters versus the other side's voters, that's problematic. But if you're saying we want all voters participating and then let the chips fall where they may, you know, sometimes one side's going to win, sometimes the other side's going to win. But when we're determining the winner based on favoring one side's voters versus another side's voters' access to the ballot, that's a real problem. So I think the message that she gave that I thought was powerful and important is to stay true to your values and don't compromise them.
2: Josh Douglas, host of Democracy Optimist, a special production of Eastern Standard, WEKU, and Dynamics Productions.

0: 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I'm this series producer, Neil Kesterson, technical director and sound designer. 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I'm Tom Martin. 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
9: From NPR News in Washington, I'm Louise Schiavone. Dozens of homes near a Royal Air Force base used by U.S. bombers remain evacuated after five men were arrested on suspicion of preparing a terrorist act. Maggie Blythe, temporary chief constable for Gloucestershire Constabulary, says the Army's Explosive Ordnance Disposal Unit continues to examine three vehicles near Welford.
10: I would want to ensure and reassure our communities that any call into us is always acted on, and any information or intelligence passed to the police, again, is treated really seriously. We will continue to do that. We already do, and the same would apply to my colleagues from other agencies.
9: RAF Fairford hosts the U.S. Air Force's 501st Combat Support Wing and has been used by the U.S. for strikes on Iranian missile sites in the U.S.-Israeli war on Iran that began February 28th. With the midterm election just over a month away, some Democrats are focusing on faith as an issue that might sway voters to their side. NPR's Jason DeRose reports a noteworthy number of Democratic candidates are clergy.
11: In Texas, Baptist pastor Frederick Haynes is running for an open U.S. House seat in the Dallas area, and Presbyterian seminary student James Tallarico is the Democratic nominee for Senate there. A Methodist pastor is the Democratic Senate nominee in Kansas. And a Lutheran pastor and a Presbyterian chaplain are running as Democrats for two different U.S. House seats in Iowa. Pew Research has found that fewer than one-third of Democrats say religion is important to them, but communities vary widely, and these candidates appear to be gaining traction. The Cook Political Report has moved the Texas Senate seat and one Iowa House district from Leans Republican to toss-up. Jason DeRose, NPR News.
9: Investors on Wall Street are bracing for the latest report card on the labor market this week. They're also watching for the Federal Reserve's favorite inflation indicator. NPR's Raphael Nam reports the data will come as the central bank is facing big decisions on interest rates.
12: After raising interest rates this month, policymakers need to decide whether to raise them again in order to bring down inflation. A key factor will be the labor market, which has been remarkably sturdy this year. If that trend continues when the latest numbers come out on Friday, it could give the Fed more room to raise interest rates again. After all, it's easier for households to absorb the impact of higher rates if people are employed. In the week ahead, we'll also get the Personal Consumption Expenditures Price Index, a key inflation gauge. Raphael Nam, NPR News.
9: A hurricane watch has been lifted for Hawaii's Big Island. Local officials now taking stock of the aftermath. Several inches of rain fell across the Big Island yesterday, which led to flooding on many roads. Thousands started the day without power. This is NPR News. Detroit authorities say an early Sunday morning shooting at an after-hours strip club left three dead and four injured. Authorities say an argument devolved into gunfire. Police responded to the scene shortly after 7 a.m. today. They said all the victims were thought to be in their 20s and 30s. The 2019 superhero epic Avengers Endgame is back atop box office charts this weekend. NPR's Bob Mondello calls this encore edition a lucrative marketing gimmick.
13: Marvel will be opening Avengers Doomsday in 3 months, and what better way to promote it than to bring back Endgame?
14: Avengers! Assemble.
13: With 4 minutes of unseen footage to stoke excitement for the new installment, fans showed up hoping to catch a glimpse of Robert Downey Jr.
15: Hell answers to me.
13: Returning not as Iron Man, but as a super villain.
15: For I am Doom.
13: This weekend's $86 million in ticket sales puts Endgame, the second biggest earner in Hollywood history, within striking distance of Avatar, currently the biggest, and it edged the total box office haul for the 38-film Marvel Cinematic Universe above $35 billion. Bob Mondello, NPR News.
9: At the President's Cup golf tournament in Medina, Illinois, Americans took the trophy for the 11th consecutive time. President Trump, the tournament's honorary chairman, was on the first tee for the start. Rallies on the back nine by two-time major champion Colin Morikawa and rookie Jackson Koivun nailed the team's victory. I'm Luis Schiavone, NPR News, Washington.
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17: From the WEKU newsroom, I'm Lily Burris with the weather for Northern, Central, and Eastern Kentucky. Across the region, skies should stay clear tonight with lows in the upper 40s to lower 50s. On Monday morning, patchy fog is expected in northern and eastern Kentucky, and clear skies are expected in central Kentucky with highs in the 70s. Throughout the day tomorrow, it'll be sunny across the region with highs in the 70s. 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
18: If you have ever been responsible for hiring people, you may have developed a checklist of some kind, something to help you identify the perfect person for the job. So as you assess your candidates, you want to be sure that they are good at problem solving.
19: They can see what's happening. They can understand what's going right. They can understand what's going wrong.
18: You will want to know if they are good communicators.
20: X, blue, Z, nine, sevens, blah, blah, blah, blah, et cetera, et cetera.
18: You may also want to know whether they can handle chaos.
21: How much can you take in? How much can you see? How much can you handle? Can you respond when it's getting tougher?
18: And some jobs, some very specialized jobs, may even require certain key physical attributes.
19: We look at height. We look at speed. We look at arm strength. We look at accuracy.
22: Wilson to throw. Plenty of time. Deep ball. Can he chase it down? He does!
19: You can't be a good quarterback and be bad at those things.
18: And in the National Football League, you can't win unless you have a good quarterback, or maybe a great one. It is the most important position in the NFL. And since the NFL is the world's biggest commercial sports operation, This means that hiring a new quarterback is a big dollar, high risk decision. So how does that decision get made? Every year, there is a fresh crop of college quarterbacks who enter the NFL draft. College football would seem to be the ultimate audition for the pros. It generates mountains of evidence, statistical and otherwise. And then the NFL holds a combine where all 32 teams get to poke and prod the new talent, part meat market, part beauty pageant, part job fair. These teams are simply trying to predict which of the best college quarterbacks will succeed in the pros. How hard can that be?
19: Quarterback evaluation is probably one of the most studied and still most uncertain problems in all of professional sport.
18: If you are a football fan, you already know this. You know that NFL draft history is littered with can't-miss quarterbacks who miss big time. You also know that some of the very best quarterbacks were overlooked in the draft. Tom Brady was the 199th player taken in his draft season. And in 2022, the San Francisco 49ers chose Brock Purdy with the very last pick of the draft, earning him the nickname Mr. Irrelevant. Purdy was the ninth quarterback taken that season, but he has turned out to be easily the best quarterback from that class. This quarterback prediction problem has been discussed for a while. A 2011 research paper found that college and combine statistics have little value in predicting whether a quarterback will be successful in the NFL. The rookie quarterback that everyone has their eyes on this year, Fernando Mendoza, did have college success. Last year, he led Indiana University to an undefeated season and its first ever national championship. And the Las Vegas Raiders took Mendoza with the first overall pick in this year's draft. Will Mendoza thrive in the NFL? No one knows for sure, but the expectations are huge. Mendoza got very high grades from most draft analysts. Although we should say these analysts are often dead wrong. They make sins of commission and sins of omission. Consider this former quarterback who wasn't even invited to the NFL Combine.
21: I was told that I had a grade that was good enough to go to the Combine, but they passed me up to take a guy from a bigger school.
18: That is Kurt Warner. He grew up in Iowa and played his college football at Northern Iowa, which is not a football powerhouse. What's he do now?
21: NFL analyst on ESPN NFL Network.
18: In 1994, after Warner's final season with Northern Iowa, he entered the NFL draft, but not a single team was interested enough to use a draft pick. The Green Bay Packers invited Warner to join their training camp, but he was released before the season started. He kept himself in shape in case he got a call, and he took a job stocking shelves at a Hy-Vee grocery store.
21: That was probably the most difficult time of my career, and not just because you go from inches to accomplishing your dream to working for 15 hours, stocking shelves in a grocery, not just because of the distance you can see between those two situations, but it was more because no one had ever gone from aisle 7 at Hy-Vee to the NFL.
18: That's the story we hear because you didn't make it in the NFL in the normal route. Is that a story you're sick of or do you take pride? I'm curious.
21: I do celebrate it a little bit more because I think my story is way more like real life than most professional athletes. Most guys that get their scholarship and play great in college and get drafted and have great careers, that's not what normal life is for most people. Most people have their supermarket moment along their journey as they're trying to chase some dream and trying to get to the mountaintop.
18: Kurt Warner wasn't just disappointed that he had a hard time making the NFL. He was also surprised.
21: Every time I had played, all I knew was I'm successful. You can't show me a time when I was between the lines, ball in my hands, and I needed to play well, and I didn't. And so that's where my mindset was when I was going through all this, is like, why can't somebody see that?
18: But Warner stuck with it. He joined the Iowa Barnstormers of the Arena Football League, and after three seasons there, he was offered a futures contract by the St. Louis Rams of the NFL. They sent him to play in Amsterdam for NFL Europe. After leading that league in passing yards and touchdowns, Warner was summoned back to St. Louis to play for the Rams. And he got his chance when, in a preseason game, the Rams' starting quarterback was badly injured.
21: I was put into the game, and I only played one drive. They were trying to figure out, okay, we don't want Kurt to get hurt as well, so, you know, we're going to give him one drive. And they called a pass play. It was a 20-yard in-breaking route. I threw it and completed it, didn't think anything of it. And as we were going back and watching the film of that game, Mike Martz was my offense coordinator at the time, and he stopped that play and he goes, "Okay, Kurt, thinking about making you the starter and it's going to be your team." And we watched the play and it looked really tight. And I know he was kind of alluding at like, "Hey, if you're going to be our starter, I'm not sure you can take chances like this. You just go back and throw it." And I remember thinking in the game, like, that was easy. Like, it wasn't tight. It wasn't a tough throw. I really didn't understand why he wanted to make a big deal of this particular play. And so he goes, "Okay, Kurt, I want you to walk me through why you threw this. I want you to take me through your thought process." When I came back to throw that, there was a big in route, as I was talking about, over the top. It was like a 20-yard route. And then we had something underneath it at like 5 or 6 yards. And so the whole goal for me, in simple terms, right, was I got a high and I got a low, and there's one defender in between those two guys, and my job was to read that defender, and if he stays low, then I throw it high. If he goes high, I throw it low. Like, simple, right? And so I remember telling him, well, the key was that linebacker. When he started to drop, I saw his hips turn to the inside, and his shoulders just shifted enough that I knew because of that shift, he could not stop the big in route. Once I saw that, I threw the in because I knew he had no chance to get there. And so we watched it on film, and I'm like, "Right there, there you see it." And he just looked at me and he goes, "Okay, I can live with that." So it would ultimately become the route that built my house, is what I say, because we threw that more than anybody else.
18: And so it was that Kurt Warner, overlooked, undervalued, but undeterred, wound up becoming one of the best quarterbacks in the NFL. He appeared in 3 Super Bowls, 2 with the Rams and 1 with the Arizona Cardinals. The Rams won one of those Super Bowls, and Warner was voted the game's MVP as well as MVP of the league that year. Now he's in the Pro Football Hall of Fame.
21: I believe we can get better at just about anything if we immerse ourselves in whatever that is and we take the time to learn and grow and subject ourselves to it.
18: Once you were established in the league and the opposing coaches could see what you were good at, how did they try to counteract that? And how did you then counteract what they were counteracting?
21: Yeah, I think the biggest thing, first and foremost, that teams would try to do is they would try to blitz me. It's like, okay, if we're going to sit back here and just play coverage, we don't have a chance. Kurt's really good at that. He sees it. So we got to speed this up, right? Okay, it's 4 to 5 seconds on a field. Well, let's see if I can make that 3 seconds. He's got to take all that information in, and he's got to respond correctly in 3 seconds. Maybe we've got a chance if we speed him up and he'll make bad decisions. I thought that was the greatest thing ever. Like, the faster, the better. I played 3 years of arena football, smaller field. Everything was faster. Decisions had to be made faster. When I got to St. Louis, we played on what they called the old turf. It was, you know, a baseball turf. There was no padding underneath it. And it was just a faster game. There is no doubt in my mind, you try to speed it up, you're going to make more mistakes than I can.
18: I'm starting to understand why there's only a handful of guys on the planet who can do this on a high level every week. It's a really hard job, isn't it?
21: It is a hard job. And there's a lot that goes into it.
18: When I think about the cognitive and processing speed, it's really hard to comprehend, I think, for a layperson. So do you feel a bit like you're in a kind of separate layer of humanity when you have those abilities?
21: Yes, I do. Just in my realm. When it comes to my job, our job as an NFL quarterback, yes, I do think that I see and understand the game differently than most people.
18: Some people say that when you're watching professional athletes, you're basically seeing the guys who, unlike everybody that fell away, they are the guys who perform under pressure. You can be great, but if you don't perform under pressure, you don't become a pro. So I'm curious to know how that developed or how that came about for you.
21: I don't know the answer to that. I know a lot of people talk about, hey, the greatest to ever play are the ones that elevate their game in the biggest moments. I don't believe that. What I believe is that most people shrink under pressure. They don't embrace that. They don't play to that level. And so I always felt like when the game was on the line, I was the best version of myself. I can't put my finger on why that was. I know that I played hundreds of Super Bowls in my front yard. I played hundreds of NBA championships in my driveway. I pitched a number of World Series championships into a taped off wall. I do believe when you talk to the greats, specifically in sports, that seems to be a thread with all of them. Is I want the ball, I believe I'm going to be successful, and whether I'm successful or not, that doesn't affect me from believing I'm going to be successful the next time.
18: So if you're a talent evaluator, let's say you're a GM for an NFL team or a head coach or someone involved in the drafting, how well can you measure what you're talking about now, this intense level of self-belief?
21: I don't think you can. That's one of the reasons that this position is so difficult to evaluate, is that you can see guys, and I've seen a lot of them, that are great in college, play at the biggest schools, play in the biggest moments, and they're great. And they get to the NFL, and they never get any better. And then there's other guys, they're able to elevate themselves. They're able to think faster. They're able to acclimate to the speed of this new game. I think we have to throw people into the deep water and go, show us, can you handle the complexity of this game? Can you handle the speed? Can you handle the pressure? It's going to be faster. It's going to be more intense. There's going to be more on the line. And we're not going to know how somebody handles that until they show us how they handle that.
18: There are a lot of morals to the Kurt Warner story. For our purposes today, I think the main one is this. When you draft your quarterback, what you're betting on is potential. Past results, as the mutual fund people like to say, do not guarantee future performance. So, how are you supposed to figure out that bet? Historically, this job has been the domain of NFL scouts, like this one.
0: My name is Dan Hatman, and I am the director of scouting development at the Scouting Academy.
18: Hatman worked in the scouting department of three NFL teams, and he left in 2014 to launch his own firm to teach others what he had learned.
0: It is very much harder than it looks.
18: For someone from the outside who might say, well, I don't understand. I mean, these people are doing essentially the same thing in two different environments that are fairly similar. What's your best explanation for that sort of philosophical problem?
0: I've been exposed to this concept from a physicist. It's called the n-body problem. And that is, the more worlds and objects that are interacting, the more complicated the interactions. In football, you're not isolated, right? He is one with 10 in front of and around him, facing 11, being coached by some, playing against those that are coached by others. We can reduce these players in a very detailed way, but that runs into a wall. You have to understand enough about why he did what he did in the last place and enough about what you're going to need him to do in the NFL, and then make that gap close.
18: Name 5 or 10 or however many things you need to have a chance to be really good as an NFL quarterback.
0: My favorite way to say it is the physical sets the floor. So if you're really big, really fast, really strong arm, really accurate, that's the floor. The ceiling is the mental. That is the processing, the decision-making, the toughness, the intelligence, the coachability. Those are the delta. And we get kind of sucked in by that floor, right? The big and the fast and the strong. And then we buy the hope. We buy the potential upside.
18: So there's one paper by Wolfson, Adana, Schmicker from 2011 called The Quarterback Prediction Problem. This was published in the Journal of Quantitative Analysis in Sports. These authors write, college and combine statistics have little value for predicting whether a quarterback will be successful in the NFL. Let's start with that. Agree or disagree with that statement?
0: Agree. I think the predictive nature is thin. The data can allow you to have a triage mechanism. If a player is not able to complete passes in college, there's very little probability they're going to improve on that. But being able to complete in college doesn't predict completing in the NFL.
18: Furthermore, they write that NFL teams aggregate pre-draft information, including qualitative observations, quite effectively, and their inability to consistently identify college quarterbacks who will excel in the professional ranks is a consequence of random variability in future performance due to factors which are unlikely to be observable. So talk to me about those unobservable factors, what they are and how you try to think about them.
6: I could watch a college player go out and his receivers run the routes, he delivers, they catch, touchdown, right? That's an objectively good outcome. And that objectively good outcome may lead me to believe that, well, he did a good job. But I have to make an assumption on, well, what was he supposed to look at? And then did he process that well? If he did process that well, did he make the right decision? And if he made the right decision, how does that fit in the larger context? And there are times in there where you're going to see a player who has really good process have a bad result, and you're going to have those opposites of when that player is going to have a great result and it was really bad process.
18: Talk to me for a bit about how cognitive abilities are measured. Football fans have heard for years about the Wunderlic, which I assume is either not used much or at all anymore. So just talk to me about that style of testing and how valuable they are.
6: So it was the Wunderlic for a long period of time. I think that teams have known for a long time it wasn't predictive. It was more for if a player scored low, maybe that's a flag that we need to do some more research and figure out how do they learn as opposed to being a disqualifier. I think when we got to the HRT period of time, HRT's human resource tactics, these are things taken from a military context to look at the not a straight intelligence, but more of a performer under pressure. That started to elevate things. And then with things like AIQ, what Scott and those guys are doing, AIQ is really smart stuff.
20: My name is Scott Goldman. I am a sports psychologist. And then I'm also the owner of a company called the Athletic Intelligence Quotient, or the AIQ.
18: Coming up after the break, the sports psychologist who is trying to build a better prediction engine. I'm Stephen Dubner. This is Freakonomics Radio. We will be right back.
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20: To really do good science, it takes a tremendous amount of training. When you talk about it being a 25-year overnight sensation, it's like we had to make sure the science was sound.
18: That is Scott Goldman, the founder of Athletic Intelligence Quotient, or AIQ. Before that, he was a practicing psychologist.
20: I have two PhDs, one's in clinical psychology, one's in school psychology.
18: At the University of Arizona, Goldman became one of the first sports psychologists embedded within a Division I program. His work there caught the attention of the NCAA, which in 2013 asked Goldman to join a new task force on mental health. By then, he had been thinking about the quarterback prediction dilemma for a while. One classic example came from the 1998 NFL draft.
20: The big debate was between Peyton Manning and Ryan Leaf. Ryan Leaf was known as being physically dominant, but he had kind of a relatively short exposure career. Peyton Manning, on the other side, had less of the physical attributes, but, you know, his dad was a legend, Archie Manning. So as I was watching the debate between these two quarterbacks, who goes one, who goes two, I said, I think we could build a better mousetrap regarding at least understanding the intelligence part.
18: The Wunderlich test that was used for years by NFL teams was created in 1936 by a Northwestern University graduate student named Eldon Wunderlich. It was meant to help an employer assess the problem-solving and reasoning abilities of prospective employees. Peyton Manning and Ryan Leaf had gotten nearly identical scores on their Wunderlich. The Indianapolis Colts took Manning with the number one draft pick, and he wound up playing in four Super Bowls, winning one with the Colts and another with the Denver Broncos. When Manning retired, he was a Hall of Fame pick. Ryan Leaf, meanwhile, was drafted number two overall by the San Diego Chargers. But Leaf got hurt in his second season, and within a couple more years, he was out of the league. By then, he had earned a reputation as a bad teammate and a malcontent. How could two college quarterbacks who received nearly identical pre-draft grades have turned out so differently? And what if there was a better way to figure that out before the draft? Scott Goldman and his partner Jim Bowman set out to build a test that might help.
20: We spent 15 years studying unsolvable puzzles, not just in sports, but we also looked at military, first responders, so firefighters, police officers, et cetera. So anytime like a firefighter has to kick a door down and scan looking for threats and danger as well as victims to save, that's the same as the quarterback.
18: Goldman found that a comprehensive athletic profile consists of four domains.
20: First domain is physical. Are you big? Are you strong? Are you fast? Bucket two is knowledge or experience, what they already know from the systems they came from. Bucket three is personality or character. And then bucket four is intelligence.
18: And what is intelligence in a quarterback context?
20: It's things like decision-making and processing speed and visual spatial understanding. So the quarterback or the play caller calls the play in, which is some super complicated, like learning a whole nother language, like trying to understand French for me, which I can't speak French, right? X, blue, Z, nine, sevens, blah, blah, blah, blah, et cetera, et cetera. So the first part of intelligence, right, is can he translate that? Can he recall what that play is? Some quarterbacks can do that easier than others. The ones that struggle, they have the wristband, right? So the play caller goes, hey, it's 17 on your wristband. And then the guy looks up, oh, hey, 17, this is what we do. So after the play is called, he's got to scan and identify another intellectual property. So he's got to identify the defensive coverage. They're getting talked to in the headset. So even while they're multitasking, the headset's also kind of chirping in their ear. And so imagine like you're trying to figure out this puzzle. You've got your coach giving you advice and guidance. All of a sudden the defense shifts and you're like, shoot, was the instruction that was just given meant for the defense that we were both looking at or the defense that we thought was coming?
18: The only thing I can sort of equate it to, and I have no experience at this either, but it feels a little bit like you're doing air traffic control and you're flying the plane at the same time.
20: Yeah.
18: Can you describe generally the attributes of a person that's really good at that?
20: You need someone who's strong enough to make the throw. You hope for somebody who's got a sophisticated knowledge of the game. You hope that their ability to handle the pressure, the stress, and also the leadership qualities to keep everybody else on track. And then you also hope that they have intelligence. And that's where the AIQ comes in.
18: Goldman and Bowman built out the original AIQ database using thousands of college athletes. Today, the AIQ is used by NFL teams as well as teams in all the other major pro sports leagues in the U.S. and in many other countries. So, how good is the AIQ at predicting whether an athlete will thrive?
20: I mean, not to get too nerdy, but the place that I start with is we're the only instrument that has five published papers. And when I say published papers, I mean professors from universities took our data and they found statistically significant correlation with on-field performance.
18: I'm looking at one. It's called Head in the Game, The Impact of Cognitive Abilities on Performance of NFL Quarterbacks. This looked at data from 42 quarterbacks who had taken your test at the NFL Scouting Combine. The authors tested whether AIQ subscales, visual spatial processing, reaction time, decision making, and learning efficiency, whether they added predictive value beyond draft position alone. And the answer was basically a big fat yes. The numbers are kind of remarkable to me, so you must feel good about them, yes?
20: Well, it just means that we're on the right track, right? It was QBR, quarterback rating. It was higher AIQ scores tended to make less turnovers. It was passing yards, passing TDs, time efficiency, career approximate value, career longevity. So we found pretty meaningful stuff.
18: Can you just describe the test for me, including how it's administered?
20: It's all done on an iPad. So what it looks like to the player is it looks like you're kind of playing a lot of games, kind of like Candy Crush or Tetris, depending on how old you are.
18: How long does it take to take the test?
20: 35 minutes.
18: What is the range of scores?
20: 100 is the mean score, and then you have a 15-point standard deviation in each direction. Anything between 90 and 104 is considered an elite athlete's normal profile. If you get 105 to 114, that's a strong score. And 115 or higher is an elite score, meaning like this is something that's really a gift and makes life easier for you. And then on the flip side, 85 to 89 is like an area to start to pay attention to. And 85 and lower is, hey, let's come up with a strategy that can help offset this.
18: The one thing I don't understand, Scott, is how a non-athlete is expected to do on the AIQ. In other words, how geared is it toward intelligence within the construct of the sport? I, for instance, not a professional athlete, unfortunately.
20: Well, I think that's just the beauty of it, right? Is there's all kinds of aspects and forms of intelligence, right? So how would you do on the AIQ? I don't know, but I'm willing to let you take it and we can find out.
18: Can't wait. Is there anything I can do to prepare?
20: Get some good rest. This is what I tell the players. I just say, give your best effort, work as quickly as you can without making any errors, and enjoy the process. It's a challenging test, but most people do better than they think they do because science has often shown that we tend to remember the questions we got wrong more than the questions we got right.
18: You don't have like an age-adjusted grading curve though, do you?
20: We do not. How old are you?
18: Damn it, 62.
20: You're going to be a little bit outside of our optimal curve.
18: Oh, I would think I'm a lot outside your optimal curve.
20: Well, I was trying to be polite, but yes. And sorry to say this to anyone over a certain age, but our cognitive abilities do start to decline at around age 35. What we'll do is we'll take your scores and we'll just put a little asterisk by it and note.
18: No. I don't want an asterisk. But you're saying there's probably not a lot of chance that my AIQ score is going to be so good that the Pittsburgh Steelers, for instance, are going to want me to come and replace Aaron Rodgers.
20: Well, let's see what the results are before we come to that kind of decision. And look, if it's as promising as we hope it to be, I know that there's more than just the Steelers that are looking for a good quarterback.
18: Scott Goldman set me up to take the AIQ. So I sat down in my office with an iPad and our production assistant, Ilaria.
4: Okay, there are 10 subtests. Each is 2 to 3 minutes long. Have fun and do your best.
18: No problem. Here we go.
5: In a moment, you will be asked to do a number of things, like rotating shapes in your mind and making quick comparisons between numbers.
18: I can feel my heart racing. Is that what it's supposed to do?
5: Press the start button to begin. Good luck.
18: Thank you. Okay, start. Shape rotations.
5: Paired associative learning. The first pair is already there.
18: Oh, man. No way.
5: Object scanning. In this activity, you'll be asked to search the screen looking for certain objects. Route finding. Now you'll be asked to find the shortest simple reaction time. Memory for shapes.
18: Whoa. Come on. Seriously?
5: Number matching. Choice reaction time. Design matching. Continue to touch each box until it matches the design above.
18: Oh.
5: Now you're going to see more design.
18: That's brutal.
5: Boxes to make the designs you see.
18: That's brutal.
5: Each time you have finished a design, press begin.
18: Really hard. I'm going to do very poorly at this one. All right, Scott, I took your fiendishly difficult test the other day. I think I know the sections that I did really badly on and then some sections I did better on, but I don't know. You're the one that wrote the test and you scored it. So how did I do overall? I'm about 5'11", so I need to add at least a couple inches, a bunch of pounds, and have a much stronger arm, and I need to be 40 years younger. But other than that...
20: You're ready. Other than that, you're ready. So the first question that most players will ask is, so how did I do? Did I do good or did I do bad? What I always try to remind them is two things. There really is no good or bad. It really is just describing how you do things. My guess is as I go over this with you, you're going to go, I did know that, or I knew that about me, or, oh, hey, that kind of explains a little bit about what I do. And then the other thing is, remember that there's no one element or piece of data that perfectly defines your capabilities. So the most important element that we have found to be of value is something we call learning efficiency, which is the ability to kind of like download and absorb a playbook. It's the ability to recall it. That was an area that you scored in the strong range on. The other thing that I sent you all was our AI bot. We call it the AIQ Plus. We fed it over 297 documents of just sport-specific intelligence theory. Then we added to it everything we've ever done, like every development book we ever made for a professional team, every player profile. I asked it, what style of offense is Steven best suited for? What's the best way to coach him? And one of the things it picked up on was your strong learning efficiency. So it talked about things like you're being able to run more complex playbooks, that you could absorb the playbook faster than your peers. The second area that you scored really well on was called spatial awareness, which is really about pocket presence. It's knowing where you are in relation to teammates, opponents. When you think about the pocket and stepping up in the pocket to avoid a last second hit, that was another area. And then the next one that was one of your highest scores was something called multiple target search. And that's the ability to scan. So it's kind of like you go high, low, you do full field scans, you look at coverage-based answers. What this says is you're less likely to make errors and you're more likely to be a great game manager. So, you know, fundamentally, you scored in the strong range on 8 of the 16 abilities, which I think is pretty impressive.
18: So first of all, plainly, I made a bad career choice. I should not be podcasting. I should have been a quarterback, obviously.
20: Yeah. I mean, who knew?
18: Let's say you got this report on this quarterback named Dubner, and you don't have a scheme that fits. What do you make of this prospect then? Do you say, okay, this guy's got talent, he's got cognitive ability in a certain direction, but he's not right for us?
20: Here's the luxury of the role that I sit in. I'm an information provider, but I'm not a decision maker. So what I do is I try to tell the head coach and the GM, I think you've got a choice. Do you love his physical talents, or do you want to go let him be good for someone else if you know he can't be great for us? And sometimes they say, we still like him. We like his arm strength. We like his mobility. We like his throwing angles. We like the coach that he came from. We still like him, even though he might not be a great system fit. How can we bridge that? And that's where I'll ask the AIQ Plus. I'll say, hey, what's the best way to coach this guy? And that's one of the things that I asked the AIQ Plus about you. You want to know what the first thing that really popped to me that the AIQ Plus said that I loved?
18: Yes, please.
20: It said that you should have predefined panic answers.
18: That doesn't sound good.
20: No, it makes perfect sense to me based off the profile. What it's saying is if the situation goes to...
18: No, you can say it. It's okay.
20: If the situation goes awry, let's be sophisticated, right? If the situation goes awry, some people are really great at improvising. And your ability to download such a high volume of information, we're better off teaching you that the situation could go awry. And if and when it does, here are some predetermined solutions or scripts that you can activate. I think you could be kind of like a Brock Purdy. I did ask the AIQ Plus out of curiosity how to compare you to Patrick Mahomes and Josh Allen.
18: And?
20: It said that they were better able to handle the chaos and the unpredictable, and you had some real strengths in the ability to manage a game. Just generally speaking, intelligence is one of the greater predictors of success. People with high levels of intelligence, they have the ability to discard a calcified way of doing something. When things go awry, your ability to improvise is very much based off of intelligence. So sports, firefighters, police department, and currently AIQ is being used by many of these types of professions. Military, special forces, airline pilots. There are other aspects of intelligence that we do not measure that might have to do more with, say, analytics or math or language. But for us, what we've talked about was high-pressure, chaotic, constantly mutating puzzles.
18: Let's say my AIQ score came in and I'm a current prospect in the draft. Which teams would benefit from a quarterback like me?
20: Ooh, I think there's a lot. I would go more with the play caller than the team, because that's the thing you really want to align is the play caller and the quarterback. So play callers that I think are amazing that you would fit wonderfully with, and again, assuming everything below the neck is of an elite superior level, I think you'd be great in Minnesota with Kevin O'Connell. Unbelievable, brilliant mind, brilliant play caller.
18: You know, I look pretty good in purple.
20: I didn't know we were adding that as one of the variables of consideration. How do you feel about colder states versus warmer states?
18: Minnesota, first of all, they're in a dome, so I'm not going to worry. And also, like the downtown in Minneapolis, they have those skyways that are heated, and I'm okay with that.
20: All right, so we'll put in a word with the Vikings for you to potentially be an undrafted free agent.
18: We will be right back with the final act in our story about how to pick an NFL quarterback. I'm Stephen Dubner. This is Freakonomics Radio. 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
18: When a seemingly intractable problem meets a potentially disruptive technology, Silicon Valley usually isn't very far behind. In this case, Silicon Valley by way of Ireland.
25: I'm Stephen Smith. I'm the CEO and founder at Kitman Labs.
18: Smith was a strength and conditioning coach for an Irish pro rugby team before he moved into data science. His firm now works with all kinds of sports organizations, including teams, leagues, and governing bodies across more than 24 countries. So what is Kitman exactly?
25: Kitman Labs is an athlete intelligence platform. We help sports organizations capture, manage, and derive insight from data across the full athlete lifecycle. Everything from recruitment and development through to performance optimization, welfare, and even the operations of major leagues themselves.
18: And why the name Kitman?
25: It doesn't really translate to the US very well, but in Ireland, the Kitman or equipment manager almost is always the lifeblood of the organization. They do the hundreds and thousands of tiny things that nobody sees, but without them, the entire organization falls apart. We had a kitman called Johnny O'Hagan, this grouchy old guy who had just been there for about 30, 40 years. If a cleat popped off, of course he had the exact one ready for them. The jerseys were set up, the water was set up, the fruit was set up, the whistles were there. He got sick at one point in time, ended up in hospital, and the entire organization nearly fell apart. He just did the thousands of unseen jobs that nobody really appreciated. And I loved that concept. And for the company and what I wanted us to do, I wanted us to be the lifeblood and power behind great decisions in an organization, but not the person that's picking up the trophy, taking the accolades, doing the interviews. I wanted us to be behind the scenes, you know, the hidden gel within the organizations.
18: The reason we are talking to Smith is because we heard about a model that Kitman has built, a model that uses, here, I'll read you a little bit, a model using AI trained on more than 15 years of NCAA performance and NFL combine data to identify the statistical profiles most associated with NFL success. So does this mean that Kitman can predict which college quarterbacks will become great pro quarterbacks?
25: So the role of the model is not necessarily to be predictive, right? We don't have a crystal ball. The problems that we're solving are really complex. The role is to reduce uncertainty. So the model draws on a very broad set of inputs, physical and physiological data, training history, match performance metrics, biographical factors, and increasingly psychological behavioral indicators. And then we're looking at, of all of those characteristics, which are most indicative of long-term success? And then we're going back and sweeping the data, looking for the next factor in line, and the next, and the next, and the next. And we're building that breadcrumb trail behind it. And then what we're doing is trying to see, okay, who fits that profile?
18: The Kitman model found that the top quarterback in this year's draft class with an AI success prediction of 51% was, not surprisingly, the number one overall pick.
25: The strongest quarterback signal was Fernando Mendoza. Undefeated season, produced exactly the kind of statistical fingerprint that the model rewards most highly.
18: In the old days, statistical fingerprint was mostly about physical skills, size, speed, arm strength, etc. And now?
25: What the data increasingly points to is the importance of processing speed. How quickly a quarterback reads the defense, how they go through the progressions and makes decisions on their pressure. There's also growing interest in resilience metrics, how a player responds to adversity, but within a game across the season. And frankly, coachability, right? The rate at which a player absorbs and applies new information, how quickly they're developing, they are some of the most predictive long-term variables that we see today.
18: Do you have a relationship at all with the NFL or with NFL clubs?
25: The relationships that we have with some of our larger leagues and sporting bodies are highly confidential. I can't actually speak directly about them.
18: I'm going to take that as a probably.
25: Yes, we operate in professional football.
18: You also operate in the other professional football, what we call soccer, the English Premier League, MLS in the US. Tell me about that.
25: The core and backbone of what they're trying to do is to produce better players. So in the Premier League, they have a thing called the ECPP, which is the Elite Player Performance Plan. And essentially, that is a set of rules and regulations for how you develop talent. So from the age of U9 all the way through the first teams, they have a set of standards and regulations for

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1: Users. So for example, if I'm a coach within an academy setting in somewhere like Chelsea Football Club, I'm the U9 coach. I come in and I build out my session plan. What athletes are involved in each one of those drills? How long are we going to spend on that? And then what's the physical load or toll that that's going to take on our players? What we're trying to do is basically build a 360 degree view of what are we doing to the athletes? What are the load and stimulus we're placing on them? And then how are they responding?
2: So U9, we should say, is this is a concept that Americans will largely be unfamiliar with. But that's under 9 years old, correct?
1: Absolutely.
2: So these are kids. What you're describing now is capturing data of the athletes that are already in your building, essentially. Talk about data that you use to analyze for recruitment and predicting. Let's say you're an NFL team that's looking at potential draftees from college.
1: Typical models for scouting or recruitment, if we use the NFL as an example, they're looking at your college stats from that year, who is the best quarterback, who are the best running backs, who are the best receivers, etc. They look at key attributes that are important for each of those positions. What we're trying to do is slightly different in that the time horizon we're looking at is much longer. So with regards to like the ECCC, what we're trying to do is look at what do players that make it and play once in the Premier League look like? What do players that play 100 times? What do players that play 10 seasons? And when you invest in these types of league-wide initiatives that span this type of time horizon, you can really start to basically reverse engineer. Well, what did that person look like? In today's landscape, the Premier League are the highest producing league from a professional talent basis than any other league in the world. And they have the benefit of now being able to look back on players like Bukayo Saka or Cole Palmer, and they can basically follow them back to when they're U9. And when we look at the NFL today, we don't have that luxury.
2: That's because you don't have these future NFL players from the time they were 8 or 9 and all the data on them. Is that why?
1: Yeah, number one, I think we need a collected pathway. Since I've moved to America, I've realized, well, there is somewhat of a disconnect between the professional game, the collegiate game, and the youth game. Chelsea's academy are recruiting at the age of 8. Major League Soccer have now made a huge investment in both Next Pro, their semi-professional league, and then Next, which is their elite development league. And they're getting all the way down to U13 right now.
2: That's a tradition in soccer that we don't have in American football. Let's assume that that tradition doesn't start in American football. In other words, let's assume that the Pittsburgh Steelers and Green Bay Packers and Dallas Cowboys aren't starting youth academies where children are starting from the age of 7, 8, 9. What can you do to establish a firmer pathway like the one you're describing for the NFL?
1: Well, you look at a partnership model. I know that that's more complicated in the world of the NFL because high school football has its own situation. Collegiate football is a powerhouse. But I think there's an opportunity to create some level of partnerships. And ultimately, this will benefit players and it will benefit the game and it will benefit fans. I mean, listen, when you look at predictive modeling or you're thinking about scouting recruitment, you're thinking about performance optimization, we've seen these superstar athletes that come through, but then going from being a superstar in college to being a superstar in the NFL, it can crush people if they don't have the mental resilience and the tools to be able to deal with that. We've often seen players that have come through who weren't a first round, weren't a second round, sometimes weren't even a third round draft pick become like the player. Like, look at Brock Purdy. People would laugh at you when it was a draft year if they had suggested that you would put Brock Purdy as a first round draft pick, but like form has shown.
2: So in your view, if you could gather as much data as is possible on Brock Purdy's life and career, physical, strategic, behavioral, cognitive, et cetera, and go back as far as you could, what do you suspect that you'd find in the data that was essentially overlooked by 31 teams?
1: I think you'd see a lot more consistency than you sometimes see in other players. If we have the data and the inputs about what makes success, what drives success, how we create success, we can replicate that. We can scale that.
2: I see that Kitman Labs also does some work with the U.S. military, more than $4 million in defense contracts over the past several years. Tell me about that.
1: It was kind of an area that we stumbled into, quite honestly. We've been very heads down in the world of sport, but they reached out to us and asked us if we would come in and look at a particular body of work for them. They're trying to recruit, just like we are in sports. What it takes to be a fighter pilot is completely different to what it takes to be a pararescue jumper.

0: is very different to being a Marine or very different to being a SEAL. So whether you're playing football, whether you're playing rugby, whether you're playing tennis, whether you're, you know, running around in a training environment to be an airman, we care about measuring the load. We care about understanding what you're doing. We care about understanding how you're responding to that. And that's about people, not about sport.
1: I learned a lot today from Stephen Smith, Scott Goldman, Dan Hatman, and Kurt Warner, and I'm guessing you did too. But still, there are some big questions. Like, will NFL teams finally learn to identify which college quarterbacks will become good pro quarterbacks? It's one thing to overinvest in a college superstar who turns out to be a bust in the NFL, but what about the other scenario? The Kurt Warner scenario, where a quarterback who turns out to be world class was passed over by every team in the league. As it turns out, history may be repeating itself within the Warner family. Kurt's son, EJ, is also a quarterback. He just finished his college career, and he too went undrafted. Here's Kurt.
2: EJ, he played at a little smaller school. He didn't play at an SEC school or a Big Ten school. Fresno State was where he finished up. He has done it really well for a long time, but there are some things that he doesn't stack up with what's prototypical.
1: You said as a player, you could understand that and process it. What about as the father of a player, though? It's got to be hard.
2: It is hard. And I think the thing that's hard for me with EJ is because I know what he does really well and I've watched it. And he was in some situations in college, very much like me. I've watched him play in so many different scenarios, and I understand that he's not the most physically gifted player to play. But these mental things that I'm talking about, I think he's very rare at those things.
1: Do you think he's going to get a chance?
2: He's only 22 years old. I do believe that he's better than some of the guys that are out there, and I do believe he's going to get a chance. EJ is better than me coming out of college, and it's not even close. But I do believe he is an NFL quarterback and could have a long career in the NFL if given a shot.
1: EJ Warner did have tryouts with two NFL teams, the Kansas City Chiefs and the Denver Broncos, but he didn't make either roster. We will keep an eye on him and let you know if there's any news. In the meantime, my big thanks to Kurt Warner, as well as Smith, Goldman, and Hatman. Let us know what you think about this episode. Our email is radio@freeeconomics.com. Coming up next time on the show, prediction markets have been around for a long time, but they've suddenly become famous because they will let you place a bet on just about anything. So is that all they're good for?
3: Kalshi is the most accurate way to predict the future.
1: We'll hear from the CEO of Kalshi, as well as the economist who pioneered the prediction market idea 40 years ago.
4: When we do head-to-head pairwise comparisons of betting markets and some other institution at the same time, same topic, similar resources, the markets just do about as well or substantially better in terms of accuracy and similar cost. That's just a remarkable fact.
1: And we'll hear from a regulator about prediction market risks.
5: What I think is the cost, and a very real serious cost, is trust in the markets.
1: That's coming up next time in the first of a two-part series on prediction markets. Until then, take care of yourself. And if you can, someone else too.
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